falls on the king and his mane on the riverbed.

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0: Far out.
1: What a peppy, what a peppy positive tune to kick the show off with, huh? That is Mad Regatta, and I don't know much about that guy. That's from an album called B-Sides and Rarities from Industrial Silence. So I think the album is Industrial Silence. He has several records, and I think a lot of it kind of sounds that way. It's kind of like this Leonard Cohen, you know, atmospheric kind of thing. And so there you go. This is episode 906. This is The Invisible City. How are you? Hanging out with you here on 89.3 WLRH. And let me go ahead and kick this off here at the start. We are we are beginning our fall fun drive. Let's put the fun in fun drive, kids, okay? But it is, it's that time again, so you can go to WLRH.org and make a donation there if you'd like. Tell us what programming you're enjoying. Tell us what, you know, if you don't like something, tell us. You know, we try to listen to everybody, and we try to take all those comments and go, okay, what direction do we move in? You know, what do we move away from or whatever? We've had to make a lot of changes here recently this past year, and I'm really proud of everybody here at the station. And because I'm a volunteer. I don't work here. I just sneak in, and I do my little thing, and then I sneak out. But these folks here have been on the front lines of this change, and I think they have done a fantabulous job. Not sure if that's a word or not. But anyway, thank you for joining me. Like I said, episode 906 of The Invisible City. I'm subtitling this episode A Few Screws Loose. I picked songs, not every song, but I picked a lot of songs that I felt like were people who were struggling or maybe slightly unhinged or you know, maybe just more interesting than your average person or whatever. Anyway, but that's the subtitle, A Few Screws Loose, episode 906 of The Invisible City. And like I said, that if you liked that Mad Regatta, that artist, or I think it's more like a project. I'm not really sure if it's a band or not. But anyway, whatever it is, I find it interesting enough to recommend it to you if you like those kind of folky, atmospheric, kind of dark tunes. Speaking of folky, atmospheric, dark tunes, here's Lungs by Townes Van Zandt. 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

Neville Brothers on the Invisible City. That is Yellow Moon. How are you doing? I hope you're doing well. Like I said, this episode is subtitled A Few Screws Loose. So I kind of picked lyrics and themes where I felt like our protagonists were working through some issues, maybe. Sometimes the shows are really random, but this one I felt like I kind of move through sort of a theme here. So, if every song doesn't quite play into that, I hope you'll forgive me. This is Bonobo with Joy Crooks, and the song is called Always on Your Side.

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Yeah, yeah, yeah. That is Father John Misty. I love his lyrics. I love how sarcastic he is, how playful he is. Sardonic. Is that right? Is that a word? I didn't make that up, did I? I've heard that somewhere. Sardonic, surely.

from the excellent, perfect album, Stoner Witch. That's the Melvins with Queen. Now, the Melvins are a band, I assume a lot of you know who they are. They are a band that I have been listening to for a long time. And I will be honest with you, I did not know who they were until I read about them in the days of grunge and Nirvana and Soundgarden and all that stuff happening. And but I became a rabid fan and have a lot of their records. And they've also helped me to kind of understand my own art in a way. Like I'm in a band called Wrong Brothers, and we always approached heavy metal and hardcore and punk and hard rock and classic rock and all that. We sort of approached it with kind of like a tongue in cheek sort of, like, you know, loving it, but also not wanting to do it in the exact same way and with the level of seriousness that some bands do. And Melvins are a wonderful example of that. The musicianship cannot be touched. The delivery, the execution is fantastic. And I love that their lyrics are a little odd. And so to me, they appeal to me in a big, big way. How about something old slash new from the Rolling Stones? This is Shame, Shame, Shame. And you're listening to The Invisible City.

0: Man, I really love that kid. That's Jesse Wells from the album Pilgrim, Will the Computer Love the Sunset? This is The Invisible City. This is our 906th episode. Kind of fun to say, 906th episode. And the subtitle to this episode is A Few Screws Loose, because we're all on kind of a hard road, aren't we? You know, we're being shook around, you know, there's shockwaves, you know, there's you can only really take so much turbulence before, you know, the plane falls apart. The plane falls apart. Good God, I'm so sorry. I can't talk. I think we all probably have a few screws loose, and that's okay. And that's sort of the theme of this episode, I guess. I tried to pick songs that seem to embody that in some way, either philosophically, lyrically, spiritually, or even musically. I've got some disembodied John Denver coming up here at some point. I don't talk about that kid is able to talk about things, social issues and politics and things. He's able to articulate himself really, really well. Jesse Wells there. And I don't talk about politics on The Invisible City because I know that's not why you tune in to listen to the show. But I'll let you in on a little secret. I don't follow King Fruit Loop. Okay. This is Urge Overkill, View of the Rain on the Invisible City.
1: 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I don't fight anymore, but sometimes my fists clench up in rage. And I don't cry anymore, but sometimes my skies get cloudy, and sometimes them clouds rain down upon a dream. But I don't mind

0: Oh, that's a good one. I remember hearing that one for the first time. That's Buffalo Tom, and the song is called Late at Night from the album Big Red Letter Day. And briefly, there was a little like music store in Fayetteville, Tennessee when I was in, I was either in high school or fresh out of high school. I'm not really sure. I don't totally remember the time frame exactly, but I remember I picked that up on cassette because it was in like a little bargain thing, and it and nobody had bought it. There was actually a couple copies, and I remember grabbing it because I remembered the name Buffalo Tom from somewhere, from reading it somewhere. And that record is fantastic, and that song especially. I remember hearing it and really, really, like, I think I must have played it several times in a row the first time I heard it because it hit me pretty good. This is The Invisible City on 89.3 WLRH, and it is that time again where we are asking for donations. So you know what to do. You can go to WLRH.org and make your pledge there. We ask you some questions. We don't get too personal with you, but we ask you, you know, what you like, what's your favorite, you know, what you can tell us what your favorite show is. It's a great resource, you know, for you to actually be able to communicate with a radio station, because a lot of them kind of don't. They want you to, you know, boost their social media numbers, and they want to hear thumbs up and yeah and all that. But as far as actually, you know, listening and trying to build the station around the listeners, that is something that WLRH has always done. And we're moving forward into, we're very much what we were, but we're also more. So I don't feel like we've necessarily lost anything. I feel like we've gained things. That's my perspective anyway. But it is that time where we come to you. We do this twice a year, in the spring and in the fall, and we're calling this the fall, falling in love with local or something like that. I think that's I think that's our catchphrase this time. If you can, if you enjoy what you hear on the program and you value something like this in your town, a lot of places, they just get the same kind of, you know, it's like, okay, here's the whatever station, here's the whatever station, and then here's these commercials, and then here's this, and you're kind of reduced to just a demographic, and they hope they can sell you something. We actually are you, okay? We're here, we live here, we play music that we like, and we try to cultivate a vibe. And I think WLRH does a great job. I'm really happy and proud and humbled to be a part of it. So anyway, having said that, here's another feel-good tune for you kids. Apparently, I'm Debbie Downer this evening on the show. A lot of the music I picked seems to be a little bit mellow. This one is beautiful. I had never heard this song before until just a few weeks ago. And I was like, ooh, maybe somebody out there hasn't heard it either. This is Tom Petty with There's a Break in the Rain, 89.3 WLRH.
1: One, two, three, four.

Yeah, that is fantastic. One of the great lost grunge bands. That is Nude Swirl. Were they from Seattle? No, they were from New Jersey. But they were part of that first wave that where people were signing, you know, bands like Soundgarden and Nirvana and Alice in Chains and all of that. They were right around there at that time. They never quite broke through. Probably the most famous thing that happened with them is they were positively reviewed by Beavis and Butthead back in the day, which is where I discovered them. I did not know who they were until a few weeks ago, but I did a deep dive and they are fantastic. I can highly recommend any album by Nude Swirl. The song is called F Sharp, if I didn't say it. And I think, funnily enough, I think both of their albums, I think they put out one album on, I can't remember. It was a smaller label. Then they put out one on a major label. But I think both of their albums, although I think they're different albums, I think they're both called Nude Swirl. They're just self-titled. So you may have to do a little research there. This is Brad Posey here with you on The Invisible City. And I am a big Alice Cooper fan, and I actually think that he puts together great tunes. Even, you know, most people give him some credit when Alice Cooper was a band, right? So, you know, the 70s stuff gets like a pass for most people. But I actually like a lot of the cheesier stuff from the 80s. And some of his more recent material I think is okay, you know. This one I believe is from the 80s. Possibly early 90s. Not totally sure, so don't get mad at me, but this is Alice Cooper with Hurricane Years on The Invisible City.

I was on the beach, but I was thinking about the bay. Got to the bay, but by then I was far away. I was on the ground, but looking straight into the sun. But the sun went down and I couldn't find another one for a while. For because it wasn't on, burning feeling in my chest to fill the void of a long night unwatched by, well, the sun, until the morn, until when, well, the sun's reborn.

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0: drumming to the Cheddar Cats. I was standing up, but you know I hate to still stoop you down to my level.
1: 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The first show is on August 28th and it features The Gumption. They're an Austin, Texas-based band, and they're inspired by the sounds of Western swing, country, bluegrass, jazz, and blues artists such as Bob Willis, Jerry Reed, and Doc Watson. 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I'm Marcia Aaron.
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3: Blackwater Hattie lived back in the swamp where strange green reptiles crawl. Snakes hang thick from the cypress trees like sausage on a smokehouse wall. Where the swamp is alive with a thousand eyes and all of them watching you. Stay off the track of Hattie Shack in the back of the Black Bayou. Shack lies a sleepy little Okeechobee town. Talk a swamp witch, a Hattie, lock you in when the sun go down. Rumors of what she done, rumors of what she do.

how you doing? This is Mark Volman. That's right, of the Turtles. So happy together. Yeah. Well, you know what I'm talking about. How you doing, Bob? Hey, we're all listening to you right now. Bob Lavey, my good pal, right here, and we're reeling in the years. Keep listening to Bob, all right? Come on, Bob, play something cool.

66. I stopped by Parkway City Mall and bought that either at G.C. Murphy's or Hornbuckle's. I can't remember which. That's DJ and the Runaways with Peter Rabbit. Hey, everybody. It's Friday night. It's time for Reeling of the Years here on WLRH. Thanks for tuning in on a Friday. Beautiful weather out there. Do you see that moon? If you look almost straight up, just south of straight up, it is a beautiful sight out there tonight. I hope you're outside enjoying it. If not, that's all right. Take a step outside and come back and listen to Reeling in the Ears. Hey, on our turntables tonight, yep, got two of them here in the studios of WLRH. We have requested music from Stevie Wonder, Paul Revere and the Raiders, Nancy Sinatra and Lee Hazelwood of their classic recording called Summer Rain from the 60s. It's one that you, if you've never heard before, you need to hear it. It is the dandy. Also requested music from Steely Dan, Eddie Rabbit, Elvis, and Chicago, all requested tonight. And, oh, by the way, I also had one of our listeners who wanted me to play this particular tune that his dad used to listen to. Well, I did not have a copy of that record, so he went out and bought one and donated it to Reeling of the Year. So we'll play that one. I'm also going to have another one because he gave me a box of records. And I'm going to play one of those from that box as well. And not only that, but he went down to the Birmingham record CD and record show down in Birmingham last weekend, came back with a stack of 45s. You'll hear a couple of those 45s from that stack coming up tonight. All right, let's see some interviews tonight, but we got a lot of them. We got several to go through. We hear music from, interviews from the Box Tops, Cal Sills. Let's see who, Peter, Paul, and Mary, and the Birds, and Eric Burden of the Animals. We're going to talk with him as well tonight as well. Got some great prizes, including those tickets for the Country Music Hall of Fame and Museum in downtown Nashville. That's a year-long promotion we're doing for those folks. They've been so kind about giving us tickets to, again, the Country Music Hall of Fame, including that exhibit on Muscle Shoals. We have more tickets as we're nearing the end of the season of the Rocket City Trash Pandas. Still got a chance to see them, and we'll have some tickets for you tonight. Also tonight, a pair of tickets for the Black Jacket Symphony coming up on September 12th. As they're performing Def Leppard's Hysteria, that entire album from beginning to end. We'll have those tickets for you coming up just a little bit, and we will have music from Def Leppard. Of course, celebrating all these many years, the Temptations and Four Tops out of Motown, they are celebrating the 60th anniversary of the hit tune My Girl. Their concert at the Concert Hall at the Von Braun Center, September 10th. We'll have some music from both of those acts coming up tonight, as well as tickets. And not forget, can't forget the ultimate tribute to the Beatles. They're called the Fab Four. They're going to be at the VBC on September 10th, and they'll be performing the music of Help. We'll have those tickets for you. Again, to a toll-free number for you, as always, is 888, that's 888, and then hit 330 and then 8989. It'll get it right into Rock and Roll Central here at WLRH. All right, here's the tune I was listening to back in high school, Butler High School, back in the early 70s. Group out of Canada called themselves Ocean. Good way to start off this week's Reeling in the Years.

Got a great message for sure. Put your hand in the hand. That's Ocean 1971. Got to say hi to Anthony Givens. Got to Brawley Thompson listening. I'm sorry, writing in tonight by email. Also, Glenn and Marilyn, the Tarvins, always there for me, and I do appreciate it. Coming up here in just a few minutes, I'll start giving you some details on how you can continue your support of WLRH as we're officially in our 2026 Fall Fund Drive. And if just every one of the listeners of my show would donate X amount of dollars, this would all be taken care of. And I know there's a lot of my listeners out there that for whatever reason they don't make a donation, but that's okay. You can still listen, win prizes. That's cool, but we really would appreciate it. But I'll give you some details on that here coming up in just a couple of minutes. Also going to have a big announcement coming up here in just a few, so be ready for that. In the meantime, a few things that happened this week in history. Hey, it was this week, 66 years ago, 1960. The Beatles first performed using that name, and they did so in Hamburg, Germany. Ringo officially joined the Beatles 2 years later, this week in 1962. The grand man, Jerry Lewis, passed away this week in 2017. Man had donated so much of his time and money to charity. Was 91 years old when he passed away. Paul Williams, one of the original members of the Temptations, committed suicide this week in 1973. He was 34. And the Beach Boys became the first rock and roll band to be placed on the cover of People magazine this week, 1976. And of course, over the weekend, so many years ago, 1977, Elvis passed away. Well, his funeral was held in Memphis a couple, 3 days later this week in 1977. All right, some birthday wishes this week include the Go-Go's Belinda Carlisle. She's now 68. Kevin Rowland from Dexy's Midnight Runners is 73. Donnie Wahlberg from New Kids on the Block. He's now 57. Dennis Elliott, a Foreigner, 76. Queen's John Deacon is 75. And singer and songwriter, especially from the 60s, Miss Jackie D. Shannon. How old? She is now 82 years young. Way to go, Jackie. One of my favorites. Great, great songwriter for sure. All right, here's some requested music. This one's from 73, out of Motown. The Genius, Stevie Wonder.

win top five for Stevie Wonder during the fall of 73. Higher Ground. By request at bob@wlrh.org. All right, now, here comes the big announcement for tonight. I know it's several months away, but I went ahead and secured everything for this because I was afraid that they just wouldn't, for no particular reason. But here is one. I'll tell you right now, this might be this might be an incredible concert. In Huntsville at the Concert Hall on January 30th for two shows, 5 and 9 p.m., the Black Jacket Symphony will return performing Thriller. Michael Jackson's incredible album, Thriller, will be performed in its entirety, note for note, sound for sound, and then it'll be followed by a second set featuring Michael Jackson's greatest hits. Now, here's one of the interesting things about this. They have hired a gentleman, and I'm sure I'm not pronouncing his name correctly. I'll try to do better, maybe get it right next week, but Bogdan Owen? And I probably got that incorrect, and I'm sure I did. But anyway, he is kind of like the voice of Michael Jackson. Remarkable voice. Has drawn worldwide attention for that similarity to Michael Jackson. So he will perform Michael Jackson with the Black Jacket Symphony on January 30th. I will have tickets for you on this particular radio show as we get closer to that. Now, there again, it's not until January 30th, but Rosie will put all the details on our Facebook page, and we're looking forward to it. That ought to be one to remember. Thriller, one of the best albums ever made, for sure. All right, now it's time in my show where I play a little record, a 45 RPM record for my sweetheart, Ava. Never played this one for her, I don't believe. I don't know why. Just didn't. Haven't. Had that chance, I guess. So many records out there that she and I would love to hear together. But this one is, I'm going to play this one. This was a little minor hit. This wasn't a big hit. But this is one of these original 45s that I bought. God, was this 60, maybe 67 during the summertime? And such a happy, happy tune. Thus, it's called Happy. It belongs to the Sunshine Company. This one for Ava.

There you go, sweetheart. Sunshine Company from 1966. She was just needed to be the girl back then when I was buying that 45 RPM record called Happy. All right, my feature tonight is National Aviation Week. It's always during the week of August 19th. Oh, by the way, I got to say happy birthday to my brother, Terry, who celebrated his birthday on Wednesday. Of course, that date coincides with National Aviation Day, which celebrates Orville Wright and the Wright brothers. The Aviation Week Network sponsors conferences, exhibitions, webcams, and other events around the world to celebrate the history of aviation. You know, Orville Wright made the first flight for a mere 120 feet, 12 seconds. That's a true story. So, with National Aviation Week, we begin our feature with a commercial that we heard many years ago.

0: every need. Fly with the people of Eastern and see how much better an airline can be.
1: That one from many, many years ago for Eastern Airlines. Well, with a good way, I mean, it has to be the perfect way to start a feature on National Aviation Week with a tune called The Airplane Song. Here are the Royal Guardsmen.

Thing. Royal Guardsmen from 1967. Those are the guys that were formed, I believe, in Ocala, Florida. And they had just novelty hits like that one. Matter of fact, there were so many of them, and they got kind of like tired of it, and they decided to break up, maybe 3 years, maybe 4 years after they originally got together. Well, we first heard of this group, the Royal Guardsmen, just before Christmas 1966 with a tune that would climb near the top of the Billboard Hot 100.

At little 45, climbed to the number 2 spot on the Hot 100, and it remained there for an entire month. Did not hit number 1, but it was close. Snoopy versus the Red Bear. And there again, our feature tonight on National Aviation Week. You know, this group, very pop-oriented. We know that. One of their members, Tom Richards, died back in the 70s. I think he was around 30 years old, maybe. I believe he had cancer of some sort. Maybe, yeah, I can't remember exactly what cancer he had. But he passed away, and they occasionally would have reunions, small venues across the country. But the Royal Guardsmen, now, but they weren't finished with Snoopy and the Red Baron, because a couple months later, they released the return of the Red Baron.

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1980 for the late Eddie Rabbit. Just driving my life away. I'm driving it away right here on WLRH 89.3 FM, spinning the old records. That's right, 45 RPM records is what we use on this show. Thanks for tuning in on a Friday night. Hey, birthday number 69 this week for Sister Sledge, Kim Sledge. How about Debbie Peterson of the Bengals? She's 65. Roland Orsleball of Tears for Fears is 65. Rocker superstar in my book, Rick Springfield, turned 77 years old this week. And I'd like to go ahead and jump into my birthday remember this week. This gentleman started in music at the age of 12. He played in several bands before joining one in the 80s that became superstars. But his legacy will also include vocals on one of the world's most watched television programs.

I'll be ready, never you fear. Some of the lyrics from Baywatch. Still one of my favorite TV themes of all time. And with a voice behind that belonged to a gentleman who passed away in 2014. He had a great voice, and he's, well, he would have been celebrating his 75th birthday this week. And in 1984, he joined the group Survivor, lead singer for the group for several years. But the birthday remembered this week goes to Jimmy Jameson.

Jimmy Jameson, lead vocalist for Survivor. Would have been 75 this week. He had a good one. Great voice, that's for sure. Got to say hi to Mitchell Hunt listening in tonight. He's, hey, Bob, we're listening to you from my porch with Tara, my sister, and her husband. And we are grooving to the music. Rock on, brother. Mitchell, thank you very much for tuning in to Reeling the Years here on Public Radio. You know, I mentioned a few minutes ago about the Black Jacket Symphony coming into Huntsville in January to perform Thriller. Well, before that, of course, they have another stop here in Rocket City. Coming up on Saturday, September 12th, Black Jacket Symphony performing Def Leppard's Hysteria and, of course, all their other greatest hits. How would you like to go? Be caller number one right now at 888-330-8989 for one pair of tickets for the Black Jacket Symphony.

I'm sure they'll play that in the concert, don't you think? Uh-huh, I believe so. Black Jacket Symphony performing Def Leppard, September 12th, Von Braun Center. Got a couple of shows that night, 5 and 9 p.m. Well, Jonathan Norris out of Decatur is going to one of those shows. He just picked up a pair of tickets, again, for the Black Jacket Symphony. Congratulations to Jonathan. And I failed to talk to him. I didn't have time. I'm so sorry, Jonathan. I usually do. Need to remind everybody, hey, if you're a winner of my show, you ought to be making that donation and making sure we continue wrap it up and doing local stuff here on the airwaves at 89.3 FM. You know, we have 100,000 watts of power, basically from Nashville to Birmingham, Mississippi to Georgia borders, and we're also online at WLRH.org. But anyway, Jonathan, congratulations, buddy. Got those tickets coming your way. We're going to have some more tickets for Black Jacket Symphony next Friday night. Still to come tonight, we'll have those tickets for the Fab Four, the Temps and Tops concert, both of those events coming up at the Von Braun Center. Also tickets for the Country Music Hall of Fame and the Rocket City Trash Pandas. National Aviation Week is my feature for tonight. Oh, my gosh. Let's see. What else? Oh, Kitty Hawk, North Carolina is where their first plane ride, you know, happened many years ago, back in 1903 with the Wright brothers. And, you know, there are over 6,000 passengers in the air over the U.S. at any given moment. You know that one? Well, we're playing tunes about National Aviation Week. Here's a tune that was a minor hit. Matter of fact, I'm not even sure it hit the Hot 100, but I always liked it. It's for a group called Avant Garde. Now, leading that group and the songwriter for the group was a gentleman who became very famous. Name is Chuck Woolery. Here he is with Avant Garde with Fly With Me.

That's Chuck Willery in Avant-Garde 1968 with Fly With Me, and I love that sound effect in there. They had that jet sound. It was perfect timing. That's great production, in my opinion, on Columbia Records. And yeah, it was one of those tunes that was at the bubbling under charts, never made the Hot 100. All right, up next on our National Aviation Week, we're going to let you listen to another television commercial that actually used the basis of an old Frank Sinatra tune.

United Airlines says, come fly with me on your vacation. We fly to all the great vacation spots in this land, and our 6,000 travel agents have special fares and plans for every single one of them. They can even get you a free United credit card so you can charge it. See one of our travel agents first. Then, come on, come fly our friends.

Oh, that television commercial really jumped it up at that one right there with United Airlines, right? Where they took it from the tune from 1958 from Old Blue Eyes himself. Here's Frank Sinatra.

0: 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Congratulations, Bob. You are definitely a winner.
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Hey, Huntsville, this is Paul Revere. That's right. 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

That's pretty obscure right there on VJ Records out of Chicago. That is Jerry Butler and Good Times. And we're having good times on this Friday night. Thanks for tuning in to 89.3 FM. We'll give you some more details coming up here in just a couple minutes about how you can make our donations for the fall fundraiser that we're currently in. And be running for about a month. So we hope that you can join us and be a part of the family, the local family here at WLRH. Hey, last weekend went down to Birmingham, the Birmingham Record Collectors Association. I'm an honorary member, and boy, they'd opened up their arms for me as they always did. Just so nice people down there. And there were vendors from all over the country there, and we had a great time. I know Terry and Rosie went for a short time, and we looked at 45s together. That was always a lot of fun. But I came back with a stack of them. I told you I would. I think I came back with about 70, maybe, 45s. I haven't actually counted them, but they were tall stack of them. So I'm going to play a couple of them for you tonight. And I'll do this for the next couple, 3 weeks. No particular reason why I chose these to play for you tonight. I just went to the stack and pulled one out and looked at it, cleaned it up. It's ready to go. But this one came out in 1967, and actually it really, in a sense, brought this man stardom on the country charts especially. Then he crossed over into the pop charts, and he became a legend. So this one from 1967 on Capitol Records, it's called I'm a Lonesome Fugitive. Here's the one and only Merle Haggard.

I'm a Lonesome Fugitive, Mr. Merle Haggard. Oh, wow. That was number one, by the way, on the country charts, 1967. Mint condition record right there on Capitol Records. Well, among the 70 or so records that I came back with from Birmingham is one on ABC Paramount Records. Now, when I saw this, I went, okay, I know that name. And I said, well, okay, I bought it. So I just picked it up. Never heard it before. I think I knew the tune. I'm almost positive I do. But the name, I went, okay, makes sense. Anyway, the gentleman behind this, his real name is Marvin Benefield. But he chose the name of a character that Elvis played in the 1957 movie Jailhouse Rock. That character's name was Vince Everett. Remember that movie with Elvis, Jailhouse Rock? Yep, his name was Vince Everett. So you have Marvin Benefield changes his name, at least for these recordings, to Vince Everett, and he even recorded an Elvis tune. So another one of the stack of 45s from Birmingham's CD and Record Show. Here is Vince Everett with Such a Night.

man, that sounded just like Elvis, don't you think? Oh, my gosh. Vince Everett right there with Such a Night, one of the 45s I brought back from Birmingham last weekend. And I'll play some more for you for the next couple weeks, let you know which ones those are. Hey, the Fab Four, this is the ultimate tribute to the Beatles, is coming to Huntsville September 10th at the Mars Music Hall. They will perform the album Help. That's what they're calling it anyway. And, of course, they'll play all the greatest hits from the Fab Four. So let's give away a pair of tickets right now. We're the same rules apply. If you or someone from your household has one on the show during the last 6 weeks, we ask you not to participate, and you need to be calling for yourself. We're going to play Bits and Pieces. All you have to do is tell me the title of this tune. She don't care. You think you know what it is? Give me a call, 888-330-8989 for a pair of tickets for the Fab Four.

0: little rain action. Yeah, we've had a lot of that recently, haven't we? That's the Beatles, and of course on Capitol Records. And we're playing bits and pieces. I'm looking for the title of this tune. She don't care. All right, let's go to the phone. We have Jay Sayre calling in from Lawrenceburg, Tennessee. How are you, Jay? How you doing tonight, buddy?
1: I'm very well, Bob. How are you, sir?
0: We're doing good. You guys have had a lot of rain up in Lawrenceburg. I watch the radar continuously, day in and day out. It just seems like you guys have had more rain up there than, you know, Carter's got liver pills.
1: Well, yeah, we've had some street flooding here in the last couple of 3 weeks.
0: Yeah, have you had any problems personally?
1: Not personally, no. Okay. I had a neighbor down the street who lost a tree a few days ago.
0: Yeah, wow. Well, be safe up there. I listen to your radio station, WLX. I listen to them all the time.
1: Sure, yeah.
0: In the morning, a lot of times in the afternoon. I certainly listen to them when I'm out and about on Saturday nights because they play oldies like I do.
1: Yeah, they play quite a variety, actually. You might don't know what you're going to hear.
0: That's for sure. All right, Jay, for a pair of tickets now for the Fab Four concert coming up September 10th at the Mars Music Hall, which is part of the Von Braun Center. What title am I looking for that Beatles tune?
1: Ticket to Ride.
0: You got it. Jay, congratulations, my friend. That is super. Good job,
1: thank you, Bob.
0: Buddy. Absolutely. Hey, by the way, do not hang up on me because I got to get the rest of that mailing address that you were trying to give to me. So hold on the line just for a second. Oh, did I interrupt you? You were going to say something?
1: No, sir. No, I didn't have anything else to say. Thank you, Bob.
0: That's right. Hey, when you win, you're finished. You're ready to go, right, Jay?
1: Well, I'm going to enjoy the rest of tonight's show.
0: Well, thank you, man. That is super. Hold on the line just a second. I'll come right back to you, okay?
1: Thank you, Bob.
0: There you go. Jay Sayre from up in Lawrenceburg, Tennessee, just northwest of Huntsville. As I said, I listen to their radio station, WLX, a lot. Love the country stuff, love their DJs, and it's local radio as well, just like we are here at WLRH. But you know, Jay knows his Fab Four music. He's going to go see those guys in concert. Here's Ticket to Ride.

0: got that ticket to ride from the motion picture, of course, Help, who I saw in the theaters, two or three different times, I believe, just like I did A Hard Day's Night. Beatles fan number one. They're in my book for sure. Feature tonight is National Aviation Week. That is this week. It coincides with the Orville Wright of the Wright brothers, August 19th, his birthday, which happened to be my brother's birthday. But, of course, that flight took in 1903, just south of Kitty Hawk, North Carolina. Lasted, a mere 12 seconds, went about 120 feet. But, man, what a step in aviation that was for the Wright brothers. So we're talking about National Aviation Week with tunes about flying, airplanes, stuff like that. Here is one that says, "We Can Fly." It belongs to the Cow Sills and happens to be the very first tune that Susan Cowsill and Paul Cowsill were actually on. I caught up with Susan Cowsill several years ago, and I asked her about that tune, "We Can Fly."
1: The first record that I actually worked on, and I remember quite vividly going in and out of the studio. We recorded it in New York City, and I remember the first day I actually put my voice on tape, and we all went out for Chinese food afterwards to celebrate. In fact, my brother Paul also, that was his first record that he recorded on. And he and I were feeling quite large about ourselves having been invited into the band and accomplishing our first

0: That's the family of Cow Sills with We Can Fly. By the way, I conducted that interview with Susan Cow Sill right about the time, right after Katrina, the hurricane that hit New Orleans, because they lived in New Orleans, and they had left because of the storm, and they were actually returning their way back to home, and they had no idea if their home was still there or not. And they were on the road. They were doing a concert somewhere, and I caught up with her and did that interview. And that's when she told me that her brother Barry was still missing, and they were still looking for him down around Katrina. I think they found him several months later. I can't remember the exact details, but well, what a sad story for the Cow Sills. But they can fly, and they did so back in the 60s. Up next, happened to be ranked, the little 45 ranked number two for 1967. It's called The Letter and belongs to the Box Tops out of Memphis. And, of course, the lead vocalist behind that is a guy that Alex Chilton. He was, a mere 16 years old, I think, something like that, when he recorded this tune. But, man, he sounded much older, and he did so because of smoking and drinking at such a young age. He had that raspy voice on The Letter. One of the original members, Mr. Gary Talley of the Box Tops, sat down with me, and we talked a little bit about Alex and that raspy voice on The Letter.
1: He was smoking and drinking and staying out all night when he was 16 years old. So he was... Right, the night before The Letter was recorded, he had been up all night smoking and drinking and whatever. And then, you know, it took a while for the song to get recorded, you know, like take one, take two, take three, take four. He was singing it over and over. So he had kind of a raspy voice anyway, but it got really, really raspy and rough, gravelly sounding, you know, after doing it so many times and being up all night smoking and everything. So he, it sounded like people thought he was like a 40-year-old black man is what they thought when they heard him sing. And then it was like they expected the rest of the records to sound that way too. And so he had to try to, and Dan Penn, the producer, wanted him to sound that way because it sounded great, you know. So he had to make a real effort to sound really rough and raspy on all the records. And then when he got done with the Box Tops, he never sang that way again.

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1: And I'm Tara Mello.
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0: The Tennessee Valley has a diverse culture with an amazing blend of arts, science, and humanities.
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2: 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And we're having a huge open house on Saturday, September 12th. So make plans to be here and meet all the folks listening. I mean, that work here at WLRH, because we have a great staff. Management and staff is, you know, I've been here 35 years, and I've seen a lot of people come and go. And this is a good group we have right now, and they're very talented. So make plans to be here and meet all the folks listening. I mean, that work here at WLRH, because we have a great staff. Management and staff is, you know, I've been here 35 years, and I've seen a lot of people come and go. And this is a good group we have right now. And they're very talented, and they care. They care about this local radio

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0: That one by request. Oh, what a dynamite recording. And as I mentioned earlier tonight, if you have never heard that tune before, you're going to be mesmerized, especially by the voice of Lee Hazelwood, along with Nancy Sinatra, the tune called Summer Wine. It was 2003 this week that the Searchers' lead singer Tony Jackson died of cirrhosis of the liver. He was 65. One half of the Everly Brothers, Don Everly, passed away this week. 5 years ago, he was 84. The Crickets drummer, Jerry Allison, passed away of cancer this week in 2022. So it's been 4 years now since we lost Jerry at the age of 82. Hey, it was this week in 1974, this very week, Elvis opened the first of several concerts at the showroom of the Las Vegas Hilton. And this week in 56, the King began filming his first movie.
1: Love me tender, love me dear, tell me you are mine.
2: Out of the great Southwest comes the sensational adventure of the notorious Reno Brothers and the girl they

0: starring Richard Egan as Vance Reno, who came back from the wars to claim his bride. Deborah Padgett as Kathy, who loved one Reno brother but married another. And introducing Elvis Presley as Clint Reno, who loved his brother but also loved his brother's girl.
1: I know you and Kathy used to be kind of fond of each other, but... Well, you ain't got no hard feelings against either one of us now, have you?
2: Hard feelings? Me? Why, of course not.
1: I hoped it'd be that way, Vance. We're so much in love.
3: Say you want your lover. Say you ain't laid awake every night by my side thinking of him. Wishing I was Vance. Wishing you'd waited for him and never married me.
4: Poor boy, poor boy, poor boy.
5: Love me tender. Love me sweet.
6: Elvis Presley and Love Me Tender. By the way, the original title of that movie was The Reno Brothers. But they switched it around for Elvis with Love Me Tender. And of course, a 45 from that movie included this one from the King, Elvis Presley.

That was fun time in a movie, Love Me Tender with Let Me, Elvis Presley. Hey, it was this week in 1961 that Patsy Cline recorded Crazy while recovering from a car crash 2 months earlier. Matter of fact, she always said because of her injuries that gave her that painful sound, Crazy.

0: Willie Nelson wrote it. Patsy Cline took it to the stratosphere. Crazy, 1961. Birthday number 78 this week from Robert Plant, of course, from Led Zeppelin. Hall of Fame guitar player James Burton is 87. Singer Ron Dante turned 81, as did Barbara Harris, one of the members of the Toys. Billy J. Kramer from over in the UK turned 83 this week. Ian Gillan from Deep Purple is 81. And it's birthday number 79 this week for Gary Talley of the Box Tops. Now, we heard from Gary earlier talking about the tune The Letter for Alex Chilton and that raspy voice. Well, sitting down with Gary Talley, I asked him, I said, where did the name The Box Tops come from?
1: Our manager, Roy Mack, he thought of it because now that when we made the record, it was like, well, this name is... The name, the DeVilles, was already a trademark name, you know. It was a car already, so we couldn't trademark that name. So we had to have another name, and he just thought of the Box Tops. And we thought it was a dumb name at first, but then when the record was hit, we didn't think it was a dumb name anymore.

68 was the year for that one. Box Tops and Cry Like a Baby. You know, that tune does not have a guitar in it. It has a sitar, but not a regular guitar. It does have a bass, but not a guitar. How about that little piece of music trivia you can take to work with you on Monday? National Aviation Week is my feature for tonight. And God forbid this tune comes to light. We know it has, and it probably will again, unfortunately. But in 1974, singer-songwriter Albert Hammond gave us a chilling recording called Air Disaster.

0: chilling tune I actually like, Air Disaster. That's Albert Hammond from 1974. And I've told the story before on my show that I used that one night on Channel 31 back in the 80s when our U.S. Olympic boxing team were killed in the plane crash. So I used video of that tune, a video of the boxing team, and put it to that music. It was a chilling night. I had a lot of people compliment me on putting that together. So, all right, here's a tune that's about a military chaplain in the Army, that is, back in Vietnam time. They call them Sky Pilots. And that was a hit tune for Eric Burdon and the Animals. Sitting down with Eric Burdon several years ago, I asked him about the music style of the Animals, and especially his style. Here's Eric Burdon.
1: This music is meant to be pliable. It's rock and roll. The rock and roll that I play is a world full of influences. And I started out as a jazz fan when I was a kid. So I approach a lot of what I do within the cover of rock and roll as my style is that of sometimes jazz singer, because I improvise quite a lot and change the... I have to, otherwise I wouldn't be able to do it night after night after night. But I never hear any complaints. He blesses.

0: 68 for Sky Pilot. It is Eric Burns. You got to say hi to my good buddy Scott Shelton listening in tonight. Of course, now Scott is a pilot himself for Delta Airlines. Been doing that for about 40 years. Anyway, Scott writes in and says, enjoying the show. Great job as usual. Scott, thank you very much. Take care of yourself, buddy. I really, really am impressed with his work. A pilot of these big planes. Wow. That is something. I only like to fly. I don't see how he does it. All right. Hey, before we get into our next tune, you know, there was a very famous movie years ago talking about the men and their flying machines.
1: Man has conquered the heavens, broken the sound barrier, reached out for the moon. Now, after 2 years of production, the expenditure of millions, the assembling of an internationally renowned cast of stars, 20th Century Fox proudly brings you the fabulous, fantastic story of the men whose skill and courage started it all.

0: aviation today is that too many good ideas are being dissipated in too many aeroplanes. If we could bring together all these different types from all over the world, then everyone could learn from each other.
1: From all over the world?
2: 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America, Italy, Germany, France, Japan, England, to compete in the first, the most fabulous, the most foolhardy air race of all time.

Batavia, those magnificent men and their flying machines. There you go, Scott, just for you, buddy. And, of course, another motion picture that had that aviation feel to it for sure was Top Gun. Here's Danger Zone from Kenny Loggins.

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my gosh, they just don't make them like that anymore. That is called two hound dogs named Rhythm and Blues. Of course, that's Bill Haley and his Comets from 1955. Welcome back to Reeling in the Ears, folks. Friday night, hour number three is underway. We still have those tickets for the Temps and Tops. Temptations Four Tops going to be in Huntsville coming up soon. We also have tickets for the Country Music Hall of Fame in Nashville, as well as a four-pack of tickets for the Rocket City Trash Pandas. Still to come here in just a few minutes. One of my old friends, it had been a while since I've seen him, been a while since I talked to him, but Donald Derrick, who I used to work with up at Channel 31, he was a camera operator, I think, among other things, up at the station. And there's always a couple things that I always remembered about Donald was, first of all, he was always joyful. You know, he had that smile. He had that happy personality, talked to you. And at the same time, he was very professional, very good at what he did. And so anyway, Donald has been reaching out to me by email over the last several months, listening to my show. Haven't seen him in a while. But he requested a tune, and I just told him, I said, well, Don, I don't think I have that in my collection, and I didn't. So what he did, he went out and found a copy. I think he went on eBay or whatever. So he found a copy of this record. He says, well, I'll just give it to you, and I'd like for you to play it. Now, I believe, and Donald, I hope I get this right, I think he told me that his father used to listen to this song, I think, and something like that. But he said he wanted to hear it, so I said, sure, man, bring that record over. So I met with him a couple of days ago, and we reminisced about a lot of people up at Channel 31. I gave him a tour of the radio station and showed him where I sit and played disc jockey every Friday night. And so anyway, here's this 45. They came out, what year was this, 73 or 74, I'm trying to remember. It belongs to a group called The Four Guys. It is called Too Late to Turn Back Now.

0: too late to turn back now. That's the four guys from the early 70s on RCA Records. Donald, there you go, buddy. Thank you very much. Now, he also says, well, I've got a box of 45s. I'll just give you all of them. So he gave me a box of 45s, and I found another one in there that I did not have, Donald. Yeah, buddy, I'm going to play another one for you. This one from late 1979.
1: Take the ribbon from your hand.

Nelson, late 79, early 80 for that one, the old Sammy Smith tune. Thank you to Donald Derrick, good friend of a Reeling of the Years. And there again, he and I worked at Channel 31, which is no more. Well, the Channel 31 is, but the news department is basically no more. And it is very, very sad time for local media. But we're here. We're local. We're WLRH. We're local, like me. Been on the air now for 35 years. Live radio program, 4 hours. I make mistakes. I goof up. People let me know about it, and that's fine. I grew up in sports. You know, if I did something wrong, the coach usually came over, hit me in the head, kicked me in the butt, and told me to do it right. You have no chance to do it, to go back. You got to go forward and correct it. So thank you very much. When I do those, make those mistakes, people let me know. And Donald's one of them. So, Donald, thank you very much, man. We do appreciate it. Hey, I'm going to break up this week's weekly music news into a couple segments. Well, we'll go ahead and begin our first one with Frank Beer, the longtime drummer for ZZ Top, passed away on Monday at his Texas ranch called the Top 40. And he did so with his family by his side after staying hospice. Cause of death has not been disclosed at this time. But Billy Gibbons, founder of ZZ Top, released a statement saying, "Today, Elwood and I lost a great friend and collaborator. And the world lost one of the most naturally innovative drummers and a great true son of Texas. His signature backbeat was key to keeping ZZ Top on top. The band of which he was part of for 6 decades is going to keep on as he had wished." Now, Frank Beard's health forced ZZ Top to cancel his August 5th concert at the Hollywood Bowl. Now, with the passing of Frank, ZZ Top said that they would resume this weekend with 2 dates at Austin City Limits at one of Frank Beard's favorite venues. Frank Beard had been absent from the band's recent performances, and Michael Monahan had been filling in for Frank Beard. Now, Frank Beard joined ZZ Top in 1969, spending more than 5 decades anchoring the group alongside Gibbons and late bass player Dusty Hill. Frank Beard was an avid race fan and competed in the 24 Hours of Daytona and the 12 Hours of Sebring. He played on all 15 of the band's studio albums and helped power some of the biggest hits behind his drumming. ZZ Top was inducted into the Rock and Roll Hall of Fame in 2004, and the group's classic lineup remained intact until the death of Dusty Hill in 2021. Frank Beard was 77 when he passed away on Monday.

Frank Beard of ZZ Top taking from us. That right there, I'll tell you right now, the great guitar work and all that, that's fine. But I'll tell you right now, that beat in that from those drums from Frank Beard is really what stays with you. He's one of a kind, for sure. Hey, feature tonight is National Aviation Week. Let's go back to, I believe it was 67 on this one. One Hit Wonder. This is the only five they had hit the charts, but it does feature a voice on there that belongs to Don Elliott. He was working for KBLA Radio, and somehow he teams up with this group, and his voice was used in this recording. So, it's called The Next Plane to London by Rose Garden. That voice is the airport announcer.

0: Only hit they had, the Rose Garden, Next Plane to London. That record, by the way, that tune was written by Kenny Gist. We knew him as Kenny Odell. It had some hits of his own. Up next is one of the most famous tunes about flying high. And there was a huge controversy behind this recording when it came out in 1966. A lot of radio stations would not play it. Thus, it was not able to break into the top 10 and be a huge hit. Because some radio stations said, nope, not going to play it. They thought it was about drugs. So I decided, when I finally met one of the artists of this group's tune and wrote it, just exactly what does this tune mean? What? Come on, give us the lowdown of this tune. Well, the tune is called 8 Miles High. It belongs to Roger McGuinn and the Byrds. Roger McGuinn gave me the answer.
1: It's a song that Gene Clark and I and Dave Crosby wrote about our trip to England, and the 8 Miles High part came out of an airplane flight, even though airplanes don't fly 8 miles high. We like the number 8 better than 6, so it just stuck. And it was a tribute to John Coltrane and Ravi Shankar, and that's how it came about.
2: Oh, my goodness gracious. Now, and a lot of people thought it was connected to the drug scene back then.
1: No, it really wasn't. That wasn't our intention. People kind of read into it what they wanted to.

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1: And I'm Tara Mello.
0: And we're from Madison, Alabama.
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That's My Desire. That's a group called The Spiders from 1957. I was at a thrift store, I don't know, within the last 6 months, and they had a bunch of records over there in a box. So I said, well, I'll tell you what, I'll just buy the entire box. So I said, I'll give you $10 for all these records. They said, sure, we'll take it. And there must have been 40 records in that box. So I got it pretty cheap. But that record right there, if it's in mint condition, which that one is not, but a very valuable record, The Spiders on Imperial Records. All right, Rocket City Trash Pandas are getting close to ending their regular season for 2026. How would you like to go? Still got some games to go. Yep, man, got plenty of games to go. But I'm giving away right now a 4-pack of tickets for Tuesday night, September 1st. How would you like to go? Be caller number one at 888-330-8989. Again, September 1st for the Rocket City Trash Pandas. I have a 4-pack of tickets. Hey, it's birthday number, 79 this week for Elliot Lorry, lead singer for Looking Glass.

There's Elliot Laurie from Looking Glass celebrating that birthday. Hey, congratulations to Dennis Cornelison from right there in Hunchpatch, Alabama. He just picked up the tickets for the Rocket City Trash Pandas. Again, he just picked up a four-pack for Tuesday night, September 1st. I still have the tickets for the Country Music Hall of Fame to give away in a minute, and a pair of tickets for the Temptations and the Four Tops together. They will be here, the Concert Hall of the Von Braun Center, on September 10th.

Let's go ahead and give away a pair of tickets for the Country Music Hall of Fame and Museum in downtown Nashville. And it does feature that huge exhibit on Muscle Shoals, the music out of North Alabama. Be caller number one right now, 888-330-8989. Again, for a pair of tickets for the Country Music Hall of Fame in downtown Nashville. Let's play my B-side for tonight. We had Boston with More Than a Feeling, right? One of the great tunes from the 70s. The flip side of that one is called...

Yeah, what a hell of a B-side that was. And that's a staple in their concert tour, for sure. If you ever see Boston in concert, they play that one to the max. It's called Smokin', my B-side for this Friday night. How about Obscure Oldie? We're going to go back to 1964 on this one, on Rick Records. That's Recording Industries Company, I think it is. But it belongs to Florane Darlin with a tune called Johnny Loves Me.

That was one of those bubbling undercharted tunes, Lorraine Darling, 1964. Oh, my. Hey, it was this week, 3 years ago, Ray Hildebrand, better known as Paul of Paul and Paula, passed away at the age of 82. 2008 this week, the Spinners bass vocalist Purvis Jackson died of a brain cancer. He was 70. And that very same week in 2008, Wayne Wadhams, keyboardist, lead vocalist for a group called the Fifth Estate, passed away at age 61. After his career, he became a very highly respected educator, author, professor at Berklee College of Music. But this is what he left us from the Fifth Estate.

Summer of 67 here. I'm 13 years old and I'm loving that from the Fifth Estate. Ding dong, the witch is dead. Hey, by the way, in 1969 this week, Santana's debut album was released, and it showcased future Journey founder Greg Rolie as lead vocals. A lot of people don't know that. There you go. All right, National Aviation Week has been my feature for this week. And by the way, here's a little piece of trivia. Talking about flying, the president and the vice president of the U.S. never fly together, nor do they fly with the Speaker of the House of Representatives. And you can lose about 2 cups of water from your body for every hour you spend flying. If you're traveling cross-country, always keep yourself hydrated. Mm-hmm. And by the way, food tastes different under cabin pressure in an airplane. I bet you didn't know that as well. See, the fun facts you find out just by listening to Reelin' in the Years. Here's a tune that fits into our feature tonight on National Aviation Week, because they mention an airplane flying. Hamilton, Joe Frank and Reynolds.

Summertime 71 made the top, believe, five for Hamilton, Joe Frank, and Reynolds. Now, here's another tune that fits into our feature tonight because it mentions flying in the lyrics of this tune, originally done by Chuck Berry. But in 1974, the King gave us The Promised Land.

think I ever heard Elvis sing as fast as he did on that one. Promised Land, the old Chuck Berry tune. Now here's a Beatles tune recorded by Chubby Checker and released in 1969. Here's Back in the USSR, part of the feature tonight on National Aviation Week.

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1: Reeling in the Years with Bob Labbe, 40 years of pop music on WLRH.

Steely Dan from 74, Pretzel Logic, a tune about transportation, I think. Does feature Mr. Timothy B. Schmidt from the Doobie Brothers fame and backing vocals. Hour number four of Reeling the Ears underway. Thanks for tuning in late on a Friday night. The legendary Temptations and Four Tops together performing at the Von Braun Center there in the concert hall on September 10th. How would you like to go? Yeah. Going to start giving away tickets and got a pair up for grabs right now. So one pair of tickets for the Temps and Tops. September 10th at the VBC. Be caller number one at 888-330-8989. You're going to pick up those tickets again for the Temps and Tops. First caller will win.

0: after they left Motown, they went to ABC Dunhill and hit it big with Keeper of the Castle. That's the Four Tops, late 72, early 73. Hey, congratulations to Judy Indiston from Tony, Alabama. She just picked up the tickets for the Temps and Four Tops. We'll have more tickets in next Friday night. And, of course, we'll be playing some of their music. And, of course, their music is what it's all about. They're celebrating the 60th anniversary of My Girl, The Temptations. What a classic recording that was, and we're still here today. Just the opening lines to this tune, it grabs your attention. Otis Williams, the lone original member still left with The Temptations, and he'll be performing here in Huntsville on September 10th, told me one time about the tune My Girl.
1: Well, it's a great feeling when you could be part of a song that has taken on so many different, have touched on so many different lives, that it's universal, because regardless of where you might live in the world, at some point in time, you know, I believe most guys anyway would like to have a My Girl, you know, and when you hear that song, it's so simplistic, but it's sung so well, and I'm not trying to sound egotistical, that when I hear it even today, it sounds like it's never gotten old. And we're talking about a song that was released in February of 1964, you know, and it's one of those songs that will go on and on and on because of the way of the melody, the lyrics, you know, just the whole easy flow of My Girl.

Ranked number 10 for the year, 1965. Temps and My Girl. The Four Tops going to be in town September 10th. We'll have more of their music next Friday and more tickets for you to win. Wow, how about that? Temptations and Four Tops. What a night that's going to be. Hey, it was this week in 1968. This next 45 hit the Hot 100. This recording was done so in 2 takes. What a job they did. Here's Deep Purple with Hush.

Hush, the old Joe South tune, recorded by Deep Purple, hit the charts this week in 1968. Hey, next Friday night on this show, I will have one pair of tickets for you to win to go see Daly and Vincent. Their beautiful life tour is making a stop at the Princess Theater. Beautiful Princess Theater in Decatur. That's scheduled for September 6th. I will have a pair of tickets again for Daly and Vincent next Friday night. That ought to be just darn good. All right, I told you I was going to split this week's weekly music news a couple times, so let's do the second half. After more than six decades of touring, the Hollies will no longer be taking the stage. The legendary rock and pop group made the announcement on this Thursday with its post on Facebook. Said due to the health reasons, Tony Hicks, has decided to step away from touring. Out of the respect for Tony and everything they have shared throughout their remarkable journey together, he and Bobby Elliott have also decided to retire from touring. Tony Hicks, the lead guitarist, and Bobby Elliott, the drummer, go back nearly to the band's inception back in 1962. Now, Tony Hicks is 80 and Bobby Elliott is 84. They were among the group members inducted into the Rock and Roll Hall of Fame back in 2010, along with Alan Clark, Graham Nash, Terry Sylvester, Eric Haydock, and Bernie Calvert. So the Hollies leave the stage, but we have their vinyl, thank God.

huge fan of the Hollies. Love the guitar work, the harmonizing, just so good. Gonna say goodbye to them. No longer going to perform. That is sad. Wow, but I don't blame them. They've had a great run for sure. I just continue and finish up this week's weekly music news. Soul singer Ruby Andrews, who was born Ruby Stackhouse, died at her home in Chicago at the age of 79 on Thursday, August 13th. Auntie Ruby, as they called her, was really, truly one of a kind. Her powerful voice, soulful spirit, and incredible talent touched a generation of music lovers. Known to us most as Auntie Ruby, Andrews was best known for her 1967 hit Casanova, Your Playing Days Are Over. Of course, that song crossed from the R&B charts to the pop charts and made it to number 51 on the pop charts. But again, she was 79 years old when Ruby Andrews passed away about 2 weeks ago.

your playing days are over, Casanova. The Ruby Andrews, who passed away last week at age 79. National Aviation Week. Let's take a stop now to L.A. International Airport. Here's Susan Ray.

0: That was a crossover hit from the country to the pop charts for Susan Ray, 1971, Capitol Records. Well, in the late 60s, John Denver became known in the music business thanks to his songwriting more than his singing. He would later hit and make it big in the 70s. But he gave us a tune in 1969 that really just started his career, just jump-started, thanks to some people who recorded it. There was a trio, Peter, Paul, and Mary, recorded this little ditty from John Denver, and it became a hit for him in 1969. Now, the producer behind that recording was the legendary Phil Ramone. Here he is talking about that John Denver tune that Peter, Paul, and Mary took to stardom.
1: I think the discovery of a song like Leaving on a Jet Plane becomes even more important because it spills into the life of John Denver, who most people didn't know. They would find songs, they would find writers, and welcome them into the club.

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tune is called Legacy, 1986, for Art of Noise. I even have the picture sleeve on that one. That's pretty cool. The Black Jacket Symphony will return to Huntsville in January, and they're going to perform Thriller. And they'll have a special guest come in and portray Michael Jackson. Sounds just like him, movements just like the King of Pop. Again, January 30th, Concert Hall of the Von Braun Center. You'll have chances to win tickets right here on this program. Okay, now it's time for the Mini Spin Top 5. Going to go back to one of my favorite years in music. I just loved all this stuff. I was buying a lot of records back in this year, that and baseball cards. Got that record collection from 1967, where this was number 5.

you for some great music during 67 this week. Proves it. Superstars galore. Especially at number one. An anthem from the summer of 67.

0: is the Beatles, in my opinion. Number one this week back in 1967. Wow, what a classic recording. Hey, it's birthday number 79 this week from one of the original members of Chicago, the trombone player, Mr. Jimmy Pankow. And, you know, I was speaking with him not too long ago. We talked about, you know, the Rock and Roll Hall of Fame, which they were finally inducted to after all those years.
1: You look at it as an inevitability. Having been around for a half a century, you kind of take a different view of things and your priorities change. And that being said, I stepped up to the podium at the Hall of Fame, and I focused on what I just mentioned. And I said, you know, Cheap Trick, Deep Purple, Steve Miller, you know, none of us would be up here on this stage if it wasn't for all of you fans that gave our work importance. All of you wonderful fans that embraced this music and gave it life is why we are able to be here and receive this tremendous honor.

using drums and the horns to perfection on that one. 75 for Chicago and Old Days. Our feature tonight is National Aviation Week. There's another television commercial that helped us get it through the hair. When you

0: high in the sky, where the sun shines all day, every day, the Delta jets go flying from Atlanta to Europe, Canada, the Bahamas, Bermuda, the Caribbean, into more than 80 cities in the USA. Other Delta jets are winging home to Atlanta's new terminal, the biggest in the world. Delta is the largest airline at the world's largest terminal, with more ticket counter positions, more boarding gates, more baggage claim units than any other airline, and more flights than any other airline in any other city in the world.
1: Delta is ready.
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3: Delta is ready. And of course, our friend Scott Shelton still flies for Delta Airlines. But National Aviation Week can go a little bit higher.

for 1972. That was ranked number 40 for the year. Top 10 for Elton John on Uni Records. That's an original 45 with Rocket Man. Wow. Oh, had a lot of fun putting this show together. Hope you enjoyed it with the National Aviation Week and all the other things that we did tonight. And I'll try to play more of the 45s that I bought down in Birmingham. We'll try to do that next Friday night as well. Thanks to management and the staff of this radio station for allowing me to come here on Friday night and play rock and roll disc jockey. Been doing this now for 35 years. We'll be celebrating my 54th anniversary in broadcasting coming up next month. So it's been a long time, but I'm still enjoying it. I hope you do as well. Friday nights from 9 until 1. Spread the word about WLRH and Reelin' in the Years. Going to close out the show with one more on National Aviation Week because, you know, you got to be free out there. You have to be free. And there's no other way to say it than free bird. See you next Friday night, everybody.

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0: The University of Alabama in Huntsville's College of Education, Sport, and Human Sciences presents its signature speaker series featuring Casey Smith, Vice President of Sports Medicine for the 2026 NBA champion New York Knicks. Smith will share his insights on collaboration across sports medicine, coaching, and education in elite athlete development. The event begins at 5:30 p.m. September 17th in UAH's Student Services Building Room 112. 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

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Don't put the blame on me. Don't put your blame on me.

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1: 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I didn't want to self-destruct. The evils of Lucy was all around me. So I went running for answers.
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0: Welcome to Capital Exchange. I'm Bob Nance. Capital Exchange is a weekly look at state government news, legislation, policy, and action through in-depth interviews, stories, and discussion. The WLRH team and Alabama Public Television's Capital Journal explore what's happening from Montgomery to Washington and how it affects us all. Candidates for judicial positions in the state of Alabama have plenty of restrictions on how they can campaign and strict rules against fundraising. There is still one way to get a few votes, though.
1: I've now encouraged my mother and my sister to move here. So they now live here in Huntsville. I was like, I guess that's two votes that I'm going to get this year.
0: That's coming up right after World News from the BBC.
2: Friday in the city of Xi'an was cancelled, purportedly due to venue issues. The comedian was earlier reported to the authorities for switching words of a song, previously recommended in a list by the Communist Party to mark the 70th anniversary of the founding of the People's Republic of China. The song in question, Playing My Beloved Pippa, is associated with communist guerrillas fighting Japanese forces during the Second World War. The investigation is taking place amid increasing censorship of the entertainment and arts industries in China.
3: A Myanmar opposition group says a military airstrike on a Buddhist monastery in the central Sagaing region has killed at least 14 people, including three women. It said the attack took place as the monastery was holding a meditation. A resident told BBC Burmese that some monks were also injured in the bombing. There's been no comment from Myanmar's military. World News from the BBC. North Korea has strongly criticised Japan's plans to increase its defence budget. An official commentary said Tokyo's sinister intention was to turn itself into a war state. Japan's defence ministry is reportedly seeking a record budget of $56 billion. Pyongyang has issued a series of vitriolic anti-Japan statements since June. The editor-in-chief and the publisher of the U.S. military newspaper Stars and Stripes say they have been fired by the Defense Department for insubordination. A correspondent also said she'd been dismissed 10 days after she reported on the hardships of Navy sailors aboard the USS Abraham Lincoln, which had been deployed in the Middle East. The FBI has returned 48 looted artefacts to Egypt after an investigation confirmed they had been illegally removed. The pieces, including carved figures and amulets and dating from the Pharaonic, Roman and Coptic periods, were handed over at a ceremony in Los Angeles. Hossam El-Din Ali, an Egyptian diplomat in the US, was grateful for the recovery.
4: These artefacts are an integral part of our people's identity, of their cultural heritages, their history. And it's truly a great honor to see that our partnership with the U.S. allows us to bring them home and to bring them where they belong.
3: The FBI said the suspected trafficker was now dead, but the investigation remained open. Organisers of the Sydney Marathon have faced questions about a possible design mistake on the participation medal, which appears to show the wrong city's stadium. Etchings around the edges of the medal show the city's landmarks the runners are due to pass, from Sydney Harbour Bridge to the famous Opera House. However, instead of Sydney's Allianz Stadium, the medal seems to depict another venue, the Allianz Arena, in the German city of Munich. BBC News.
0: Good morning. This is Capital Exchange on 89.3 WLRH. Let's take a look at political news for Alabama and the Tennessee Valley.
5: As Alabama's federal lawmakers spend their August recess back in the state, the House delegation teamed up to share insights into the past year and look ahead to the next few months in Congress. During the federal panel of BCA's annual Government Affairs Conference, the delegation chimed in on legislation that they want to see passed before the end of the year or next year. Besides the annual defense policy bill, House Armed Services Chairman Mike Rogers says he wants Congress to tackle comprehensive immigration reform.
6: Take the folks who are here illegally, who have a job, staying out of trouble, and want to stay and work, give them permanent legal status. They would be citizens and they'd have to renew it. But I think that's very doable now that the border's secure.
5: Congressman Barry Moore and Congresswoman Terry Sewell said they were committed to securing elections, but they diverged on the best path to do that.
7: All of us want, you know, safe, fair, and secure elections. We want everybody to know that when you cast your ballot, that it's going to count. But I also think that we have to protect the sacred right to vote. So many folks are being left behind by legislation.
5: Sewell wants to pass her John Lewis Voting Rights Advancement Act, while Moore is focused on the Republican-led Save America Act.
8: For me, that's certainly going to be on the top of the list for things I'd like to see across the finish line.
5: After the House panel, Republican gubernatorial nominee Senator Tommy Tuberville took the stage. Senator Katie Britt was not able to make it in time due to overnight Senate votes. During the discussion, Tuberville doubled down on his support for data centers.
9: They don't come in and just put them up. You're going to make money. You're going to make tax money. You're going to be able to pay your law enforcement more. You're going to be able to pay your teachers more. You're going to be able to build things that you've never been able to build. Did y'all talk about that? Well, we didn't hear about that. Well, before you start voting on stuff, you need to think a little bit.
5: His Democratic opponent for governor, Doug Jones, has taken the opposite stance, calling for a moratorium on the massive facilities. Tuberville also reflected on his time in the Senate as he leaves the chamber next year.
9: You're responsible for trying to help everybody that lives within your borders. So I hope people will think that I did a good job. I made mistakes, there's no doubt about that. But I think that with that staff I had with Senator Shelby, and then when Katie coming in learning from her, I think we passed the test.
5: The House will return to Washington at the end of the month, and senators will reconvene in mid-September. Reporting in Point Clear, Alex Engel, Capital Journal.
10: While Alabama lawmakers make the policies that can attract or push away business investment, it was business leaders themselves who took the stage at the annual BCA conference to share why their companies chose Alabama and why they continue to call the state home. Moderated by longtime sports broadcaster and Alabama native Paul Feinbaum, the panel featured Daryl Taylor, Senior Vice President of U.S. Commercial Aircraft Operations at Airbus, Daniel Wabi, Associate Vice President of State Government Affairs for Eli Lilly and Company, Clarence Mingo, Vice President of Corporate Affairs and Government Relations for the Marzetti Company, and Frederico Kolowski, President and CEO of Mercedes-Benz U.S. International. The executives pointed to Alabama's workforce, business climate, and relationships with state and local leaders as reasons their companies have invested and continued to grow here.
11: The ability to have partnerships and relationships that allow businesses to grow and prosper, the consideration given to employees flocking here from all parts of the country, and that those employees are able to establish their roots, set up their families, and help your organization and the communities in which they're now planted and grow.
12: Task force that are set up to talk about healthcare, which is near and dear to Eli Lilly and the patients we serve, not just in Alabama, but across the world. That legislative task force that will look at making Alabama a healthier state is that kind of collaboration, that kind of working together.
13: That interest in protecting what we build together, because we understand what it means and going through rough times and knowing we can look each other in the eyes and protect what we have because it's precious, that has no value. More impossible to say how much value it has.
14: Everyone has the goal of making the result a better result for the company, but also for the state and the region. And people turn up, right? So I think that's why, you know, we see the success and why it would, you know, be very difficult to think about not doing business and not growing further here in Alabama.
10: The discussion also included a familiar Alabama name. Mingo's company, the Marzetti Company, owns Sister Schubert's, a brand that got its start in Luverne and has been a favorite on Alabama dinner tables for more than 30 years. And Feinbaum brought a little bit of his radio show to Point Clear when he took questions from the audience, including one supposedly from KI in Camden. Of course, we know is Governor Ivey.
15: We all love and miss Sister Schubert's sausage wrap rolls. How quickly can we get them back on the shelves?
11: I am very pleased to announce on behalf of the Marzetti Company that the Sister Schubert's sausage roll will be returning to Publix grocery stores in just a few short weeks.
10: And no doubt the return of those Sister Schubert sausage rolls is a big hit with the folks here at BCA. And it highlights a theme from that panel discussion, listening to both the folks who live here and the business leaders to make sure that economic development and growth continue in the years to come. Reporting from the Business Council of Alabama Annual Conference in Point Clear, I'm Jeff Sanders for Capital Journal.
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16: Leave it to the Business Council of Alabama to get the state's leadership, Republican and Democrat, to the coast during the summer. It's not all fun and games. This event is designed to have dialogue about what's on the mind of Alabamians.
17: Well, this conference is very well done. Now, I will say that it's very high intensity. It's fast, and there's so many people here, and there's a lot of networking that happens. But also the fact that we get to listen to the power players that show up for this tells me that business in Alabama matters.
18: I've been coming for years now, and I really enjoy coming because it really gives you a good outlet to deal with business and the realities of where we are in Alabama.
19: And then the opportunity to mix with our business community. While we've got time to pause and listen, it's important to come here so that we can learn about some objectives and some goals that we have for the new quadrennial.
20: It's been a very interesting and informative conference here. We've heard from our congressional delegation, we heard from potential gubernatorial candidates, and we've most importantly, we heard from our current governor, Governor Kay Ivey. She gave some great comments about the state of the economy here in Alabama.
16: Lawmakers on both sides of the aisle of the Alabama House say a change of scenery is good for the working mind because work is what they have to look forward to for the people of Alabama. Working on business, working on health care and education. Those who are in attendance at this BCA conference say they have a lot of work to do. According to House members, there are many more items they want to talk about, including the economy.
18: It's our workforce. You know, we're doing a great, great job of bringing business and industry here, but we're doing a bad job of giving them the workforce that they need. So we're going to have to really put some serious effort. The governor has already started the Office of Workforce Development, but we're going to have to really put some serious efforts together, especially as it relates along this Black Belt.
17: I like when I hear that we're bringing manufacturing back to this country and especially to this state. I think over the last 4 years, we have really set the table to enable a business to come and locate in this state and employ people to make good paying jobs. And I've said it many times before that the most free a person and a family can be is when they are gainfully employed.
16: Data centers in Alabama.
19: I'm hosting a meeting at my Southwest Mobile Chamber of Commerce. I'm having Dr. David Gaddy, who has spoken to legislators all across the country and in Canada. I'm actually having him come down to Tillman's Corner, Alabama, and give a talk because it is a big issue.
16: As well as health care.
20: I think health care should be at the forefront. You know, you should have to determine whether you're going to pay your electric bill or buy your medicine from the pharmacy. So I think healthcare should be at the forefront of all of our conversation.
16: The conversations continue. In Point Clear, Randy Scott, Capital Journal.
21: My name is Shatika Armstrong, and I am running for State School Board District 8, and that covers DeKalb County, Jackson County, Limestone County, and Madison County.
0: So what is the job of the State School Board?
21: So most people think the job is the hiring and firing at the local level, and that's not what it is. The state school board manages the budget for every school in the state of Alabama. They assist with choosing curriculum, but that is not the sole job of the board.
0: So are the other members of the board, are they educators? Are they business people? What is their...
21: So I had the opportunity to attend the state school board meeting this past week that was held at the cyber school, ASCTE, and most of them do have some form of an education background, believe it or not. The person that currently holds the seat for District 8 is Dr. Wayne Reynolds.
0: So what is your background?
21: For over 10 years, I've been in education. I started as a substitute teacher in Madison City, Madison County, and Huntsville City, then went on to be a program coordinator in Huntsville City. Then went on to work in federal programs in Huntsville City, and now I am at the collegiate level at Alabama A&M, also working on my doctoral degree in curriculum and instruction.
0: What can you bring with you to the school board position that you think is a good experience for that seat?
21: So I've seen, I feel like I've seen it from both sides. I'm a mom. I have one that just graduated high school, and I still have one in high school and one in middle school, and I've also been in the classroom. So I think that creates a great balance of knowing how we can support our teachers, but also being able to support our communities and our families. So I can see it from both lenses.
0: While you're at A&M, is there anything in how A&M operates that you feel you can bring to the table in the school board that would bring that experience to light? Because that's your most recent experience.
21: Yes. So I work in student affairs at Alabama A&M, so I get to work directly with our students, some being first-generation students. I get to work closely with our career and workforce development program. So I get to be in the room when we're making those decisions on how we can be in line with what the state is doing on certain things. And also, being a first-generation student, I have that ability to connect with our first-generation students as well.
0: So this position is a statewide position, and so it's going to be voted for in the November election.
21: Yes.
0: When that election comes around, this is an off year. Nobody's running for president, so there won't be as many people coming to the polls. What can you do to bring out the vote?
21: So we're going to churches every Sunday. We're at a different church across the city, which is actually a lot of fun. It's given me an opportunity to meet people that I otherwise would not meet in the community. We're knocking doors. We're boots on the ground, hitting the pavement. Every weekend, every Saturday, we're out knocking doors. We're on social media. Oh, gosh, I'm probably posting 2 to 3 times a day. I just don't want to leave not one stone unturned because, like you said, it's not a big election. We don't have a president on the ballot, but we do have some candidates on the ballot for I would say positions that are equally important. And so just trying to make sure that people know you have to get out and vote even when it's not a presidential election, because these local elections matter. They matter a lot.
0: The person that fills the position now has held it for how long?
21: Oh, I want to say at least 2 terms for sure.
0: What's going to set you apart to make them want to vote for you?
21: So the person who currently holds the position isn't running. So there'll be 2 brand new names on the ballot that people will see. So I think really having the perspective of both a parent and an educator helps. Having been in the trenches with both really works in our favor this campaign cycle.
0: Is there anything that you'd like to do in the school board that you feel like would make a difference to the education system in the state of Alabama?
21: I want to ensure that our teachers feel supported. I want to make sure our teachers feel like they have someone there that's going to be a voice for them in Montgomery alongside other partners and advocate on behalf of our teachers, because what they do is a professional job and they need their kudos. And sometimes we don't give them those kudos as much as we should.
0: The city of Huntsville has used the TIF program to raise funds in an attempt to not ask people to pay higher prices or pay higher taxes. The TIFs actually affect education because they don't allow the education budget to rise according to the property value rise. What can you do at the state board level to help protect the money that's coming in for the schools, even when a local school district goes under something like a TIF?
21: So when it comes to policies with the state school board, I want to be one that can work across the aisle. I want to work with our legislators to make sure those policies that we're putting in place and voting on, that we've sat at the table, we've conversed on those topics, and we've come to a happy medium where when it passes, it doesn't affect negatively our teachers, our administrators, or our faculty and staff, and especially our students and their families.
0: Does the state school board have anything to do with the standards for graduation and that sort of thing? How do they work?
21: So they do. So I've spoken briefly with some of our superintendents within the district, and we've talked about standards. And those were that one of the superintendents in particular, that's, the standards was one of the things that he mentioned. And sometimes we get confused on curriculum and standards. They have standards that they have to meet according to the curriculum. And so there's a little room for, I guess, the input from state school board, if I'm saying that correctly.
0: I think so, yes. Okay. Is there anything else that you'd like to say about your campaign? Something else, again, to bring voters out, to tell people more about you?
21: Most definitely. With this campaign, what we're wanting to do is making sure we're creating balance in every classroom. And we're doing a great job across the board. But we want to ensure that going forward, we're continuing to create that balance in the classroom and that every child feels seen and heard and that we're not having to move around just so that we think we're getting a better education in a different district. At the end of the day, each district has something different to bring to the table, but you should get a quality education within all of them. DeKalb County, Jackson County, Limestone County, and Madison County. They all provide a great education to our students, so we shouldn't feel the need to have to move our students around. So that's one of those things I want to ensure that we're continuing to do, is providing a quality education for each of our students across District 8. You can find me on Facebook, Shatika Armstrong, for State School Board. You can follow our webpage at votesarmstrong.com.
0: Well, thank you so much for coming in and talking to us today, and good luck in the campaign.
21: Thank you so much.
1: Well, I'm Kimberly Rucker. I'm running for Madison County District Court Judge, Place 1. This seat serves all of Madison County, so though it has a place number, it is not limited geographically within Madison County. All of Madison County will have my name on their ballot.
0: When you run for this, what type of campaign do you present as a judge? Because when you're a politician and you're going for a seat in Montgomery or you're going for a seat on the school board, you have policies and you have ideas for change and things like that. What are your limitations as a judge when you're campaigning?
1: Well, let's talk about the most important limitation in a campaign is that judicial candidates cannot ask for money. We have to run a campaign, but we can't be the ones to hold our hands out and say, hey, can you donate to me? And there's good reason for that. But so that does kind of make fundraising a little difficult for judicial candidates, but we manage. When it comes to the issue of what are you running on, basically, is what you're asking, I think. And it is my reputation, my character, my temperament, and my ability to make good decisions, to be fair and just and impartial. And my willingness to apply the law as it exists in the jurisdiction that matters for this judicial seat.
0: So are you currently a practicing attorney?
1: I am. I've been a practicing attorney here in Huntsville for the last 18 years. I started at a law firm here in town and was with the firm for 10 years, became a shareholder with the firm, and I left after 10 years. I went to work for a nonprofit here in town doing some legal and compliance work, and then I opened my own law firm in January of 2023, Rucker Legal Solutions, where I am still the owner and managing attorney for the firm.
0: What type of work are you doing now?
1: So my practice has been pretty diverse. I started in federal employment litigation. I still do some of that employment litigation. So representing businesses and now employees who are in disputes about federal employment discrimination and their rights in the workplace. I spent some time representing housing authority and doing landlord-tenant disputes throughout my career, and so I've got that knowledge and background. I've also done some healthcare work, having worked for a healthcare corporation here in town, a nonprofit organization. and doing legal and compliance work. And I currently spend a lot of my time in the district court doing juvenile dependency work and representing children and families before judges in district court when there is dispute about custody, when DHR has to get involved with children and families. And I'm a proud certified guardian ad litem who represents children a lot. So that's a really, really proud part of my career right now.
0: So how long have you been practicing law?
1: I've been practicing 18 years. Came to Huntsville in 2008. Thanks, Mom. She encouraged me to come to Huntsville. And I've been here ever since. This has become home. I've now encouraged my mother and my sister to move here. So they now live here in Huntsville. I was like, I guess that's two votes that I'm going to get this year. So yes, we have now made Huntsville home, and it's been great.
0: Is there anything else you want to tell me about your campaign that would help people make a decision as to whether they wanted to vote for you?
1: So I would say there are a couple of things. I'm running as a Democrat, and I'm a Democrat. But I also want to remind people that judicial races should be bigger than parties. Judicial races are about application of the law and the temperament of the person sitting on the bench. I encourage people to, if you historically vote Republican, give me a look. Look at my website. Take a look at what I have to offer. Test my reputation. I don't mind because I'm confident that I'm going to be able to meet the test. I'm a woman of faith, and I believe that that is what has built my character and my temperament and given me lots of wisdom over the years. I don't shy away from that, but I respect everybody's position. And as long as I can be within the boundaries of the law, then, you know, that's the goal. That's the expectation that I treat the law with respect. And that should also come with treating the people who come in front of me with respect. I think that's something that litigants can always count on from me, is I'm going to be respectful. I'm going to hold accountability in the courtroom. But I also feel like everybody who comes to the courthouse and who has an encounter with me should walk away. Even if I have to dish out punishment for you, you should walk away saying, that was a tough moment, but she was a nice judge. So that's important for me, that I treat people well. That's just a hallmark of kind of who I am. And I think it's important for people who come to their courthouse to feel like there's always room for them at their courthouse.
0: Is there some place that people can go to find out more about your campaign and Absolutely. The things you stand for?
1: Absolutely. You can go to krucker4judge.com. That's my website. And then you can email us at krucker4judge@gmail.com. We're all over social media on Instagram and Facebook at the same handle. And we can be reached there at any time. And I personally answer emails as much as I possibly can. So if you have questions about who I am, what I stand for, and what Madison County stands to gain by electing me Madison County District Court Judge in Place 1, I'm happy to answer that.
0: Thank you so much for coming today. I really appreciate your time.
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8: 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Capital Exchange is a weekly look at state government, news, legislation, policy, and action through in-depth interviews, stories, and discussion. The WLRH team and Alabama Public Television's Capital Journal explore what's happening from Montgomery to Washington and how it affects us all. In the midst of this voting season, a flurry of primaries, runoffs, and even more primaries overshadows the first part of the election year, and then everyone focuses on November. Except there's a very important election in Huntsville next Tuesday, just 4 days from today. Statewide municipal elections take place on August 25th, and the only community in the Tennessee Valley that is participating is Huntsville, as three city council and three school board seats were opened for candidates this season. With one of the Huntsville school board seats unopposed, the number of slots on the ballot have shrunk to three city council and two school board seats. Before you go to the polls, you'll want to know that the voting machines are working correctly so that you can trust the results, and the City of Huntsville and the Madison County Election Commission are here to test and assure that every vote counts as it should. Earlier this week, the Madison County Voting Commission warehouse in Owens Crossroads opened their doors to the public to witness the testing of the voting machines. There were 22 people on site for the test, including myself, the staff of the center, the city clerk, and at least two other reporters. And after all was said and done, I discovered that the balance of people there were poll workers, there for makeup training, meaning that there were no members of the public attending this event, but there were plenty of witnesses to the test.
9: All right, we're ready. Voting machine is ready. Their public count is zero. There is another count that if you ever look at it, it's basically like the miles on a car, just how many ballots have been run through this machine for maintenance purposes. We're going to open polls. That's 7 o'clock in the morning, everybody. Yes. 7 o'clock at night, but we can get to closing. Okay, so the affidavit lines are out. We're now ready to go to voting mode. And as I said, this particular precinct is accepting all ballot styles. What I've got here is, this is official ballot style one, and it's marked as a blank ballot. We want to ensure that the machine's not going to accept a blank ballot and the scanner is reading properly. So I'm just going to slide that in. This is a blank ballot, and it's going to ask me if we want to cast it or return it. I'm just going to return this ballot. So that was a blank ballot. Then we have a ballot that's obviously been marked on overvoted. In the event that they accidentally overvote and the person that's working the tabulator doesn't catch that, it'll come back and tell you that you've overvoted this, and it shows you who you have. We'll just return that one as well. We also like to check and make sure that the machine does not accept double ballots. So I have to put two ballots in. It kicks it back out and says multiple ballots have been detected. This is ballot style one. We've got some candidates marked on here. We also want to ensure that the machine is reading the ballots in multiple directions. Public count one. I'll feed it in the other direction.
8: Inadvertently, an extra test was performed that offered even more confidence in the system.
9: Okay. Now, and it says that this one is not. Oh, okay. That's a good test. This is an absentee ballot, and it tells us that the machine is not programmed for this ballot style. So somehow I brought some absentee ballots over
10: That's
9: here.
10: That's good. At least we know it works.
9: Yeah.
11: Shandrika Edwards, City Clerk for the City of Huntsville.
12: So what is it that we just witnessed?
11: So we just witnessed the public testing ahead of our August 25th election, and it gives our residents an opportunity to see that our ballot styles are running appropriately in the machines and everything is in good working order ahead of Tuesday's election. Usually the public testing is a low turnout, but we also use today as a makeup session for our poll workers. For the municipal election, that's what I have seen. I can't speak for Madison County.
12: Is there anything that you'd like for the voters to know before they come to the polls?
11: So for me, when you arrive at the precinct, we want to make sure that you have proper identification and our poll workers are very familiar with that process. And other than that, really just wanting to make sure that we have a great turnout. We've experienced a significant growth throughout City of Huntsville over recent years, and we want our turnout to reflect the same.
8: The polls open at 7 a.m. this Tuesday, August 25th, for the City of Huntsville's municipal election. To ensure
11: we've experienced a significant growth throughout City of Huntsville over recent years, and we want our turnout to reflect the same.
8: The polls open at 7 a.m. this Tuesday, August 25th, for the City of Huntsville's municipal election. To ensure that you are ready to vote, go to AlabamaVote.com.

0: Conference here at the Grand Hotel in Point Clear. Now I'm pleased to be joined by BCA CEO Helena Duncan and Chairman Mark Drew of Protective Life. Thanks so much for coming on the show.
1: Thank you.
2: Our pleasure.
0: One, congratulations. Once again, you've pulled off a tremendous conference. I think I heard it's a record attendance.
1: Absolutely. We had about 875 participants this year.
0: Okay. That's a record.
1: That is a record. Probably about 100 more than we had last year when I sat right here telling you it broken a record.
0: Right. Well, everybody wants to be here. Everybody wants to be involved. It is the largest gathering. I was telling the speakers, the largest gathering outside of Montgomery during the session of lawmakers, policymakers, sure. cabinet members, sure. business leaders. So talk about that. Talk about the importance. Why is it so important to have your members, your business leaders, also getting involved and being around members of the legislature, cabinet members, those policymakers, here for a weekend? Talk about why that's important for the state.
1: That is so important. First of all, I think everyone got a chance to see, it was on display, the energy around Alabama. And so with us being Business Council of Alabama, focusing on the climate of the business community, giving our members an opportunity to go straight to the source, to visit with these folks, for them to hear real issues so that we can start providing real solutions for them. It is just a lot that goes into this weekend as we're preparing and we're thinking about members, we're thinking about businesses, small and large, rural and urban Alabama, and we're realizing the audience that we have. And so when you put all that together, the details that go into thinking about every little question, every speech, every opportunity, every meeting, every dinner, we want that to be 3 days of opportunity to network with people that they would not normally get to see on any given day like we do, and then just they get tired of hearing it from us. So let's hear it. Let's take it to the people, the ones that their decisions are truly impacting. And so it's just so important. We spend months, Todd, thinking and planning about this conference, and
0: it
1: was a huge success this year. Very proud.
0: Yeah, absolutely. Mm-hmm. Well, as the chairman of the Business Council, talk about your involvement. I'm thinking about Protective Life, major corporation there in Birmingham. Mm-hmm. I mean, why is it so important for companies like yours and others to be involved and to invest in BCA and to get involved in public policy?
2: You know, Todd, our company's been around, I think, now almost 120 years, Birmingham-based, and we have a legacy of involvement in our community and in our state. And that matters to us because of our employees, them having a great place to work. It matters to us as far as attracting businesses to the state, which just improves everyone's lot. And BCA is the unifying voice for all the businesses. So we have a long legacy of our executive leadership being involved in BCA, and it's just been a huge benefit to all of us. It's a way to make sure that our leaders, our public leaders, know what we care about, and for us to help them get things done.
0: One of the things we heard today was transition. You know, because we're here in an election year. There's going to be a new governor. There's going to be a lot of new lawmakers. Yeah. Brand new day, really, for the state. Talk about that continuity and how BCA can play a role in providing that continuity, understanding there's about to be a lot of change.
2: You know, I think BCA has been doing this for a long time. BCA has all of these relationships. Helena and her staff do a fabulous job of having relationships with all of our legislators, governor's office, federal level. They know us. They listen to us. We know what they care about. And this transition is a time where all of these new people that are going to be moving into office are looking to hear what it is that works and what we need to work on. So I think BCA plays a critical role.
0: So y'all not only get involved electorally, because I know you get involved politically and everything, but then you've got to, when the new legislature comes to town, yeah. you know, build those relationships.
1: Absolutely. Relationships is it, as you know. Alabama has got a huge momentum going right now, and that has come from our public-private sectors working together. And hopefully today everybody had an opportunity to see how much work has gone into making Alabama what it is today. We heard four companies up there talking about they chose us.
0: Mm-hmm.
1: Yeah. 300 applicants that they could have gone anywhere in the United States, they chose us. And it was because we work together. It's because we, our public-private groups are there, because we are friendly, you know, because we make it happen, because we had land available.

0: Those things are not accidental. And so that is years of preparation. As Mark said, we've been at this for years. This is years of preparation. Many bills that have been passed to create this environment for Alabama, and we're starting to see the fruit of our labor. So what's happening now with the new administration, and I think everybody's a little heightened, but hopefully they're seeing, because they are asking questions, they are trying to understand where we are and what we're doing. The momentum is very good. It's positive. It's moving in the right direction. New leadership, just come in and help us continue to push this down the road. Mm-hmm. And we're excited about that.
1: It's interesting. I was talking to the speaker just a minute ago, and he mentioned that one of his main things, workforce development and career tech and all that, he said it was born out of this conference, out of conversations. You know, nothing on the agenda or something, just conversation saying, hey, we've got to get going on career tech and, you know, get from the classroom, you know, to the job site and all that, kind of organically. So can this conference kind of be a catalyst for organic ideas and changes?
0: Oh, absolutely. Absolutely, it can. It's so many meetings and conversations and groups and opportunities for those conversations to be had. And I think what's born out of this is that, for me, what I felt was the energy of working together, mm-hmm. and making Alabama better, whether it is career tech. I think we're all committed mm-hmm. to that. Whether it's taking care of our rural Alabama and seeing how we can do revitalization there. Is it our, you know, technology areas? Is that what we can do? And just understanding what the people of Alabama want, which is that's what this is for, to understand what Alabama people want, and then what can we do as Business Council of Alabama, elected officials, and all of our support around us, what can we do to make those things come to fruition?
1: Mm-hmm. Mark, talk about the team nature of recruiting. We had the conversation about recruiting, right? We had Paul right. Feinbaum and everything. Because you think about business sometimes as competitive, right? It's a competitive environment. But it seems to me that I heard a lot about teamwork when it comes to, you know, a rising tide lifting all boats and things right. like that. So how does that work in terms of economic development and recruiting from your perspective?
2: From our perspective, you know, I think you're right. Rising tide lifts all boats. If we can attract new businesses that are going to provide additional jobs, even if they're in our own industry, that's good for everyone in the long term. And Helena's team and the legislature and the governor's office all do a great job of working on attracting new businesses, but we found that business owners or big companies, let's say in Eli Lilly, when they start looking at states, they want to hear from other big companies, mm-hmm. and they want to know, what is the atmosphere like?
1: The environment.
2: How is your relationship with the legislature? Do they listen to you? How do we work with local government? And that really is to everyone's benefit. The more industry we can attract and the more jobs we can attract to this state, the better it will be for all of us.
1: Well, you've got some homegrown companies all around, and everybody was very excited to see the Sister Schubert announcement. We're getting the sausage rolls back.
0: That's right. So, Todd, we spent months planning this event, but it will now be known as the Sister Schubert Sausage Roll Conference announcement.
1: When y'all were coming in, I'm like, where are the sausage rolls?
0: Come I on. Know. It was really, but that is a fine example of a company who invested in a rural Alabama company, mm-hmm. decided to leave it here, and just last year, we were visiting with him in D.C., and he said that when they bought Sister Schubert, they totally underestimated the importance of those sausage rolls.
1: At the tailgate.
0: That's right. Right. Yep. And so he said, we've got to get back. We've got to figure this out. And so we were very proud to announce to our team, and he was the only standing ovation all morning.
1: I was about to say, yes. The reaction from the crowd said it all. Okay, just in time for football
0: we
1: season.
0: We know
1: too.
0: What's important to our Alabamians, and that's those sausage rolls. So they also got to sample them.
1: That's
0: so,
1: right. Yeah. Great South Alabama company.
0: That's right.
1: Well, look, again, congratulations on another great conference. Thanks for letting us be a part of it.
0: Absolutely.
1: And highlight the good things happening here. Mr. Chairman, thank you for your service. I guess you're coming off now.
2: My pleasure.
1: Absolutely. Well, thanks again.
0: Well, he has a couple more events. Don't release him yet.
1: Yeah, we'll follow her direction.
0: That's
2: thank
0: right.
2: You, thank you, ma'am.
1: Absolutely.
0: Thank you, Todd.
1: We'll be right back. Welcome back to Capital Journal and our special on-location coverage at the Business Council of Alabama's Governmental Affairs Conference here in Point Clear. I'm pleased next to be joined by Alabama House Speaker Nathaniel Ledbetter. Mr. Speaker, thanks for taking the time.
3: Absolutely. It's good to be here, Todd. It's been a great crowd. I mean, it's really going strong and glad to see people again that we work with all the time. So it certainly started off good.
1: Yeah, it sounds like it. You know, outside of session, maybe, this is probably the largest gathering of elected officials, cabinet officials, business leaders, and all that that you're ever going to find.
3: Right.
1: What do you and your members get out of attending the Business Council of Alabama's conference every year?
3: Yeah, I mean, I think it's something that certainly we're able to come together and kind of talk with each other and kind of network to see what we want to do going forward and get a chance to listen to what the business community across the state's doing and how successful that Alabama's growing. And certainly we've had a lot of success in the last few years and listening to those numbers and kind of understanding where we're at because some of the bills that we've passed, some of the legislation we've done, and then looking forward to see what we need to do better. And certainly bringing the business community into that fold and understanding what their needs are is important.
1: Well, yeah, and it strikes me that the economic development paradigm, the model, if you will, has really evolved over the last several years. I mean, it's not the same as it was when Mercedes came to town and all that. Including, y'all have had to update statutes, economic development statutes, including a focus of the last couple of years on helping out the locals. I'm thinking about the SEEDS Act and stuff like that. What has the feedback been from the local areas about how those laws are impacting economic development?
3: Yeah, I think it gives them opportunity for landing jobs. I mean, you know, especially the SEEDS Act. You know, we are able to use it, whether it's being infrastructure, if it's buying property, if it's putting a pad down for a building or a road in to the project. That particular piece of legislation has probably impacted rural Alabama more than anything that we've done. So, you know, the locals are excited. And every year when we put out that we're ready for those grant applications, it's amazing the number of grants we get and to see the success behind it. I think that's what, you know, when you start working in it on the front end, you kind of try to see it through the legislature and get to the governor's desk to be signed. And then once it's implemented and you're out in the state and you see different places that's taking advantage of it and really doing a great job. I mean, sometimes some of these communities, they just need a hand up. And I think some of the legislation that we've passed, whether it's with that particular bill with the SEEDS Act or Growing Alabama or whatever, I think that certainly has done that. And you know, we had a meeting yesterday with Secretary McNair, and she kind of gave us an idea of what was in the pipeline, what she was working on. I think over 200 different businesses looking at Alabama.
1: Huh.
3: I mean, it's amazing. And, you know, Alabama's growing at a pace we've never seen before in our lives. So it's exciting. And certainly, I think the public-private partnership that we have built over the last few years is serving Alabamians well.
1: Talk about the workforce component, because I know y'all, that's been a real focus of yours, saying, hey, we've got to figure out classroom to jobs, right? I know y'all have done some work up in your neck of the woods as well.
3: Yeah, this went great. I mean, we started that focus come out of actually a meeting here with Alabama Growth Alliance. And so it's amazing how quick we've progressed and we've put a plan together to make sure we put business with students and knowing that they got a pipeline that's going to bring employees. And hey, I'm really excited we've been able to put facilities in locations that didn't have them. You know, we got about 139 school systems. We only had about 80 systems, technical systems, career tech schools.
1: Mm-hmm.
3: And the thing about that is, statistically, we're only seeing about 36% of our kids go to college. So they really needed an opportunity for a pathway to be successful. And I think that's really helped in that. And I think it also will help us as far as continue to bring jobs in. Because I've talked to various companies across the state. You know, we were at Blue Origin last week, and they were talking about the career tech in that area. And Calhoun had been a feeder for them and how gracious they were. And actually had happenstance meeting with Eli Lilly today.
1: Mm-hmm.
3: And he told me, he said, we want to talk to you about what we need in career tech so we can bring those kids to our plant to put them to work.
1: Wow.
3: That's strong. It's really strong.
1: That's interesting. It's, and a real-time example. Mm-hmm. Well, we only got a little bit of time left, but, you know, here we are in August. It might seem like a long way away, but it'll be here before we know it. Session's coming. It's going to be a brand new quadrennium. We'll have a new governor. We'll have a lot of new lawmakers. You'll have a new state house.
3: That's right.
1: Which I think we're all excited about.
3: Exactly.
1: With the caveat being that it's still early, What do you think that session might look like? What are the areas of focus we can anticipate the legislature may be getting into, understanding it's still early?
3: Yeah. Well, I mean, yeah, we got to continue to work on crime. I think that's a priority that we'll continue to work on. You know, we had a package year before last. We passed several bills out, and I think that was beneficial. The MAC unit's done a great job, but I think we got to expand that a little bit. So we'll probably be looking at that. There's things we need to continue. You know, even though we've got started good in career tech, we got to continue that work and making sure that we are serving the kids that need it. We got to continue to improve on education. I think we've seen some numbers increase just this week. We're reading and arithmetic. Certainly the bills that we passed has done a tremendous job in moving those two courses forward and moving us up probably now where we're in the 30s as far as reading arithmetic. So we'll continue to work on those things, and I'm sure Governor Tuberville will come in with some ideas of policies he wants to talk about and see, and look forward to sitting down with him and kind of go through those and see what we can help him do.
1: I know you're a good friend of his, and interesting you said about education, because I was speaking to a group of school board members and teachers and everything, and they're saying, yeah, these laws that were passed, you know, 2019, 2020, they're finally starting to cook, mm-hmm. right? They're starting to see the fruits of that, and that's really encouraging. So I'm interested to see how those laws become even more mature.
3: Well, it is. And I think, you know, between the Numeracy Act and the Literacy Act, you're right. We need that time frame for those kids to continue to move up grade-wise to get them where they're tested. And some of them in the eighth grade is what we just got last week. So I think next year you're going to see a tremendous jump. And, you know, not just that. I think those two bills had a lot to do with that. The RAISE Act we passed, it kind of flies under the radar, but I think it's one of the most important mm-hmm. pieces of legislation we did.
1: With funding and making sure that those priorities are
3: that's
1: funded.
3: Right.
1: Yeah.
3: That's right. And then, you know, the screen time, doing away with cell phones in classrooms. I can't tell you the response I've had from teachers. And I had one of the ladies in my local district. I'd visited the school, and she told me, said, you're not going to believe this, but kids are actually talking in the lunchroom now. You know, so it's amazing. And I think all the combination of everything we've done, we're a year or two away from seeing a real impact on that. We've already seen it. I mean, we've moved from the very bottom to the mid-30s, and I think we're going to move any further in the next 2 years.
1: Be interesting to watch. Well, look, I'll let you get back to the conference. Right. Thanks for taking the time.
3: Thank you for being here, Todd. Enjoy it.
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0: 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My name is Eric Bruckner. 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Coming up at 8 o'clock, This Old House, followed by Splendid Table at 9. 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Radiolab has moved to 12 noon. Today, the Curiosity Squad, hosted by Alex Hall, is at 1 o'clock. Arts Underground, still at the same time, 2 p.m. Health Wanted, a great new show that we have just added. That is at 3 o'clock this afternoon. The Sam Sanders Show has moved to 4 o'clock. You'll find the Moth Radio Hour at 5 and Snap Judgment at 6. But right now, it's time for Away With Words on WLRH FM HD1, Huntsville.
1: My grandmother had a saying that I've thought about recently, and it was, wanton waste will lead to woeful want.
2: We have a painting term called a holiday. When you're applying paint, often with a roller, if you apply the paint a little bit unevenly with your weight, like weight distribution is a bit uneven, it'll cause a little bit of a line of drip, of excess paint to drip.
3: And so he would use this word for things that would be stuck in things. Typically, if you had something stuck in your teeth, he would say, ew, ick and packy.
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0: We talked not long ago about that dip in the road or roller coaster that causes you to lose your stomach for a second. Some people call it a thank you, ma'am. Some people call it a whoopsie-daisy. And Jane Locken in Eau Claire, Wisconsin, wrote to add another to that list. She said that when she was growing up in the La Crosse area of Wisconsin, everybody called that little dip in the road a hoopla.
1: A hoopla, yeah. So that's like the French hoopla, what you say when you lift a kid up off the floor, a baby off the floor, or you're hoisting something heavy. Hoopla.
0: Right.
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2: I was driving a woman that I was dating at the time. 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And I took a U-turn, did not have room to negotiate that U-turn, and plowed right into a parked car. And I ended up marrying that woman. Boy, I love that car. 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
1: You're listening to Away With Words, the show about language and how we use it. I'm Grant Barrett.
0: And I'm Martha Barnett. And Grant, you remember the conversation that we had with Kelly, who was calling us from Norfolk, Virginia, where she says people order hamburgers all the way deluxe.
1: Right. That means they want everything on it, all the condiments and all the toppings. And you and I said, we don't really know anything about that.
0: Yeah, she was wondering if the term all the way deluxe was unique to Norfolk. And we didn't hear from other people who ordered things that way. But boy, we sure got a lot of responses anyway.
1: Yeah, after the fact, the calls and the emails, they came pouring in.
0: They did. We heard from Sarah Jones, who said where she is in South Carolina, the terms deluxe and all the way mean two different things. She says deluxe means mayonnaise, lettuce, and tomato, and all the way means go ahead and add mustard. And Jones, who said where she is in South Carolina, the terms deluxe and all the way mean two different things. She says deluxe means mayonnaise, lettuce, and tomato, and all the way means go ahead and add mustard and onions and whatever else. And Richard Fitzsimmons in Pittston, PA,

0: Welcome to a refreshed lineup here at 89.3 WLRH. You've just heard A Way with Words. My name is Eric Bruckner. On the way next, it is This Old House, followed by A Splendid Table, then Freakonomics, This American Life, and Radiolab. The Alabama Educational Television Foundation Authority Board, which oversees finances for WLRH Radio, will hold a special called meeting on Tuesday, August 25th at 11:30 a.m. at APT's studio at 1255 Madison Avenue in Montgomery. Only board members will be allowed to participate in comments or debate. 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
1: 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From LAist and APM American Public Media, it's This Old House Radio Hour. I'm Jen Largis. You don't have to get bit in your backyard anymore. The natural trick mosquitoes don't want you to know.
2: My philosophical approach to gardening is opening up more environment for native insects and more biodiverse insect populations.
1: CNN anchor Casey Hunt found the permanence she'd always wanted in a landmark 1949 modernist house in Bethesda, Maryland.
3: The home was featured in the May 1954 issue of Better Homes and Gardens. I actually had them frame it, and now it hangs in the half bath on the first floor.
1: Your deck is leaking into the room below, but your DIY skills are suspect. Our experts explain why this may be one job to leave to a pro. All of this, plus we're answering your home improvement questions at 877-864-7460. Coming up next.
4: BBC News with Sue Montgomery. The United States has imposed 50% tariffs on a range of Canadian goods after talks collapsed. They'll affect around $20 billion worth of trade. The Canadian Prime Minister Mark Carney said Canada would match the tariffs. Here's our business correspondent Mark Ashdown.
5: Mark Carney said he had suspended negotiations. He said last-minute changes proposed by the US were unfair, uneconomic, and called into question the reliability of any deal. The US Trade Representative, Jamieson Greer, responded, saying Canada had made new demands and had rowed back on other commitments. Tariffs will now be applied to a range of Canadian goods entering the US, including wine, dairy, cement and clothing. Reciprocal Canadian tariffs could target US imports such as alcohol, dairy and cars.
4: A Myanmar opposition group says a military airstrike on a Buddhist monastery in the central Sagang region has killed at least 14 people, including three women. It said the attack took place during a meditation retreat 70 kilometres west of Mandalay. Here's our global affairs reporter Anbarasa Natarajan.
6: A resident in the village in Myong Township told BBC Burmese that some monks were also injured in the bombing that happened when the sermon was going on. Most of the participants in the retreat were senior citizens from surrounding villages. A photograph showed the aftermath of the attack with the damaged roof and pillars of the main hall. There has been no comment from Myanmar's military, which has been fighting various rebel groups since it snatched power in a coup 5 years ago, ousting the government of Aung San Suu Kyi.
4: The Chinese smartphone maker Honor says its humanoid robot has broken the world record for the 100-metre sprint set by Usain Bolt 17 years ago. It happened at the second World Humanoid Robot Games in Beijing, involving more than 2,000 robots from 16 countries. Warren Bull reports.
7: Lightning has thin black and red limbs and a torso with a lamp on top. And like an alien in a dystopian movie, it's challenging humankind. The robot reportedly ran 100 metres in 9.32 seconds, exceeding 14 metres per second. Lightning is the standout performer so far of the robot games. Other events include boxing and football, but also household tasks like folding laundry, as China shows off its heavy investment in a field that's opening up opportunities in manufacturing, consumer applications and logistics.
4: Police in Cambodia have arrested more than 150 foreign nationals for their alleged involvement in online scams. They said 70 Chinese nationals were among those taken into custody in two separate raids. It's the latest in a series of raids by the authorities against cyber fraud networks. World News from the BBC. The Indonesian president, Prabowo Subianto, has ordered the deployment of additional troops and helicopters to contain raging forest fires in Borneo that have triggered widespread haze, disrupting flights. Officials said Mr. Subianto flew to Kalimantan to directly oversee firefighting operations. An Iranian military official has said Qatar should transfer a number of detained Iranian Air Force pilots to a hospital on land. Iran claims Qatar is currently detaining the pilots on water and that they're in poor physical condition. Qatar has denied that it's holding any Iranian pilots. Two fighters of the former Russian paramilitary Wagner Group have been freed after 2 years of captivity in Mali. They were captured in 2024 by Tuareg rebels with ties to an Al-Qaeda-linked jihadist group. Wagner mercenaries had been helping Malian government forces in a fight for control of the northern town of Tinzawaten on the border with Algeria. Organisers of the Sydney Marathon have faced questions about a possible design mistake on the participation medal, which appears to show the wrong city stadium. As Eve Coleman explains, the medal seems to depict the Allianz Arena in the German city of Munich, not in Sydney.
8: Race organisers have posted a sneak peek of their 2026 medal design. They invite people to look closely to find the story of the course in the details, with etchings of landmarks across the city like the Sydney Harbour Bridge, Sydney Opera House and what appears to be the Allianz Arena in Munich, some 10,000 miles away. Despite sharing a similar name, the outside of Munich's Allianz Arena is covered with thousands of diamond-shaped inflatable cushions, while Sydney's Allianz Stadium has a much flatter facade of long bronze fins. The race organisers haven't commented.
4: BBC News.
1: 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I'm Jen Largis. Summer isn't over yet, and we'd like you to enjoy your yard without getting eaten alive. Joseph Reynolds of Marble Botanics in Chapel Hill, North Carolina, shares how you can rid any space of mosquitoes without toxic sprays or chemicals. So, Joseph, what can people do right now to get rid of mosquitoes in their yard?
2: One of the number one things you can do is just to make sure that you're not leaving any standing water in your property. It's important to remember that mosquitoes are going to come lay eggs in anywhere they can find some standing water, and they're going to complete that life cycle in about 2 weeks. So they're turning over. One mosquito can become 200 mosquitoes in just a matter of, you know, maybe a fortnight. So really kind of focusing on if you do have standing water, if you have to have standing water, you can even create a trap for the mosquitoes. You can take a bucket, put some organic matter in it so that way it's producing some of these methylates that are attracting the mosquitoes. And then you can add in pellets that contain a product called Bacillus thuringiensis, or BT, which is a natural occurring bacteria that actually parasitizes mosquito larvae. Adding that in to wherever it is that mosquitoes might be breeding on your property can help cut the life cycle down. And it keeps that one adult mosquito from becoming 200 adult mosquitoes in a matter of a couple of weeks.
1: Wow. And how much water needs to be sort of standing still to breed mosquitoes?
2: Varies from species to species, but the Asian tiger mosquito, which is the most problematic here in Raleigh, North Carolina, is able to complete its breeding cycle in a bottle cap's worth of water.
1: Oh,
2: anything that's could be holding even just a little bit of water could increase the mosquito populations in and around your home.
1: So we have to be a little more vigilant than I thought.
2: Yeah, absolutely. Especially considering after a rain, you can take a bucket. I usually like to tuck it back behind a shrub. And you throw in some grass clippings or maybe some leaves, any kind of organic matter. Doesn't really matter what it is. Fill it up about halfway with water, treat it with BT, throw in the BT pellets, put the stick in case a frog falls in or a toad or something like that, so it has a way to climb out, and that's it. And then every 2 weeks, just keep refreshing the BT, and you can dump out the old nasty stuff and something about as it decomposes, releases some gas that attracts the mosquitoes to it, because it tells them that it's going to have some stuff in there for their developing larval to feed on.
1: So if you did want to add these mosquito traps to your yard, is that something you can sort of leave at ground level? Is that safe for animals or other things that might be coming into your yard, whether you have a dog or you just have some squirrels?
2: Yeah, of course. It's completely safe for other animals. Another thing you can do is you can attract beneficial insects like dragonflies.
1: How do you attract dragonflies?
2: Yeah, so that's a great question. One thing you can do is just have a good diversity of different plant material. You know, again, kind of contradictory to the mosquito point, but having some water availability in your garden can be huge. Of course, if you have water, having it running, or like I said, treating it with BT to ensure that the mosquitoes aren't able to breed in those water sources. But also the number one thing you can do is have some tall perches for the dragonflies to sit upon, maybe some bamboo stakes or some plants that just have high points. They like to get on these little points, and so they can look down, look around, and see where they might be able to hunt mosquitoes, where they can spot them in the air, and then they can swoop in and take them out.
1: Do bats get rid of mosquitoes?
2: Bats can absolutely massacre a lot of insects, and they do bring insect loads down. The problem is that Asian tiger mosquitoes, those little mosquitoes with the black and white stripes, mm-hmm. those mosquitoes feed during the day. Bats are nighttime feeders, as we know. There is a bit of an intersection. Bats are probably going to be focused more on nocturnal insects. And if you ever notice that you have a lot of mosquitoes around, go out in like 10, 11 o'clock at night after the sun has set, you'll actually notice that the mosquito pressure is significantly reduced, if not completely wiped out altogether.
1: Are there any plants or shrubs that you can use in your landscaping that would possibly repel mosquitoes?
2: Not really. There are a lot of plants that produce essential oils that mosquitoes do not like, but simply having them planted in your garden is not really going to do a whole lot to prevent mosquitoes from being around. Now, I think if you were like standing in a field that was completely filled with 6-foot tall lemongrass, you probably would experience a lot less mosquitoes, but that's not a realistic situation that we can kind of bring into a garden environment or a landscape environment. Anytime that we do any garden installations, or my philosophical approach to gardening is to make sure you're optimizing as much biodiversity as possible. If we look at the mosquitoes that are actually bothering us most in these urban environments in and around our houses and landscapes, it's the Asian tiger mosquitoes. It's actually, you know, invasive. So really, anything you're doing to kind of prevent their growth and spread is probably just opening up more environment for native insects and more biodiverse insect populations otherwise.
1: Have you ever had any luck with gadgets, maybe like bug zappers or things like that?
2: I mean, I think it's fun to take like one of those tennis rackets that's charged up and try to hit mosquitoes, but I don't think that's like a really...
1: Or the person sitting next to you.
2: Yeah, unless you have somebody that's just really focused and dedicated to finding the mosquitoes and hitting them with like one of those zappers. I haven't really seen a whole lot of success with those. There are some products that are out in the market that attract mosquitoes and kind of trap them in these like hanging cupped type apparatuses. And those I feel like actually seem to be successful, but I can't really speak to, you know, their success other than like some anecdotal experience of seeing a bunch of dead mosquitoes inside of them.
1: Well, Joseph, this is incredible information and we appreciate your expertise.
2: Yeah, absolutely. I'm happy to help.
1: That was Joseph Reynolds. Follow him on Instagram at Marble Botanics. Right now, we're tackling your home improvement and DIY questions. You can call us at 877-864-7460. That's 877-864-7460. Or you can leave us a voicemail anytime. 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
9: Hi, my name is Jeanette Davies, and I'm calling from Hanford, California.
1: Hi, Jeanette. What's your question today?
9: Yes, I own a property, a townhouse, 1,200 square feet in Henderson, Nevada, and I have family members living in it now, but I really hate the flooring. It's terrible. In the kitchen area, I have sort of a sand-colored tile that has basically been very impossible to keep clean. In the living room area, we have a sort of a cherry fake wood. and then up in the upstairs, we have carpet that is very old. And here's what I want to do, and I was looking for some advice. I've heard that people can paint their tile. Number one, I don't know if that's a good idea. Number two, I really just want to get rid of all the flooring and have the same kind of flooring throughout the entire house.
1: Absolutely.
9: So that's my question. Yeah.
1: Absolutely. Well, I'm here with Zach Detmore, general contractor for the show. And Zach, we've thought through a lot of flooring options in the past, haven't we?
10: Certainly. And this won't be the last time we do either.
1: This won't. But it will be the 27th time we've talked about painting tile and agreeing that we don't think it's a good idea, right?
10: Yeah, I think you're right, Jed. It's bad for business.
1: Mm-hmm.
10: And the main reason is it's very hard for anything to stick to tile, right? Because it's smooth.
9: True.
10: And one of the things that keeps your floors from looking less dirty than they actually are is the fact that they are different colored. There's a variation in color. So once you paint something a solid color, you will see everything. If you thought it was hard to keep clean before, you'll see everything because it's just monochromatic. You know?
1: I've seen some people do it in low traffic areas and it held up for a little while. I'm not saying that all painted tile is bad, but I think especially in a kitchen in a high traffic area where there's a lot of moisture, there's, you know, things being, you might want to mop it, you might want to clean it a little more aggressively. That's a tough spot for painted tile to survive and look well done.
10: Yeah.
9: Yeah, I have no reservations if it was a good idea or not. So,
10: your instincts are correct.
9: I guess what I'm really looking for is uniformity throughout the whole townhouse because basically, right now it's so fragmented.
1: So, really, uniformity is your priority.
9: Yes.
1: So, Zach, which way does that have you leaning?
10: I think honestly, it probably makes an argument for an engineered floor. So an engineered floor is a piece of hardwood that is stuck to a piece of plywood. The fact that it's stuck to plywood means you're going to have less of that seasonal movement that we're concerned about because of the area you live in. And the fact that it's pre-finished potentially means it's finished in a factory, so you're not paying someone to sand it, stain it, and do the finishing work at your job. You're basically just paying for installation. You're going to pay a little bit more potentially for a pre-finished engineer floor than you would for a solid wood floor because a solid wood isn't finished yet, but then you're going to save it on the finishing and you can typically get it to match your steps and you can pick the color and finish you want at the store, that light color. Right there, you know what it's going to look like. You buy it as is and get it installed. So that to me, I think, is a nice sweet spot that threads the needle between spending too much, but also giving you a durable floor that's going to work for you, but also work for many people who live in this space after you.
1: Mm-hmm.
9: Right, which is a good point, since it is a property I'd like to, to leave to my children when I'm gone.
10: Exactly. And one thing we're sure about is that things just keep getting more expensive. So maybe it's $5,000 to replace the floors.
9: True.
10: Maybe it's $50,000. I'm not sure. But the bottom line is if this is a legacy property and your grandchildren are using it, you're going to be maybe you spend 25% more going from LVP to the hardwood now. But you're going to save them a heck of a lot of money down the road when they turn it over. They just need to sand those floors. And that's a nice gift to give them. Good luck with it. And thanks for making a conscientious choice here.
9: Thank you. I appreciate your expertise.
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4: Hello, how are you?
3: Good, and who's on the line?
4: I'm Kit Holland from Harvard, Massachusetts.
3: Hi, Kit. What's your question today?
4: I have mini splits installed. They installed about 4 years ago, and I love them. They keep the house super warm all winter and well below zero. And in the summer, they provide AC, which is totally dreamy because I've never had that before. And my question today is about the outdoor units. Where the line set connects, there is this plastic housing around that area. And it turns out to be the perfect home for mice. And I had stuffed the area full of stainless steel scrubbies, you know, as a hopefully as a deterrent. But I noticed they had gotten in there and eaten the insulation. So I'm wondering, how do I properly replace the insulation in that section? And then really, how do I effectively mouse-proof it going forward?
3: Absolutely. They sound determined. We've got Zach Detmore, general contractor for the show, and Ross Trithewey, building engineer for the show, both here to help us out.
4: Great.
3: Ross, I kind of want to start with you.
5: Yeah, what gets describing is a common issue, actually. You know, the mice love warmth, and the control cabinet is very warm, and the baseband heater is very warm in those units. So in the wintertime, it's a great place to create a new home for these friendly critters. So, yeah. There's a lot of things you could do, though.
6: I'm going to disagree with you, Ross. These are not friendly creatures. I am terrified of mice.
3: I didn't know this about you.
6: Yeah, I had a mouse problem in my garage that's ongoing. And every morning I ask my wife, can you go out and check the traps? I don't want to deal with it.
3: I hate mice.
6: Yes, it's like my Achilles heel is mice. I hate them.
3: That's my spiders for me. So I guess I can't talk.
6: I bought a travel trailer and put it at my in-laws. And I went in there and there were so many mice in it, I sold it on the spot. I was like, I can never sleep in here again. So
3: you're like, comes nasty with new companions.
6: have you ever, I don't know. I tried this, but I don't know if it actually works because I've caught 3 mice since I applied it, but I bought a gallon of peppermint spray and just,
3: is that supposed to deter them?
6: It's supposed to. And I figured, well, I've got pets and I've got children, so I may as well get something that's somewhat,
3: kid friendly.
6: Isn't a chemical, right? Yeah. So I wonder if it was relatively inexpensive. It was like $30 for a gallon, which would go a long way on a mini split. So I feel like that I felt like it was worth trying. Just like I did a copious amount of peppermint spray in the area.
5: Zach, you got a lot of peppermint plants at your house or what?
6: Like, how's this guy's breath so bad?
7: We had a rodent expert on 1 week who shared that it can take, our producer Matt would know, but I think he said the size of a pencil or slightly larger for a small mouse to get in. They can get in.
5: Quarter inch.
4: Yes.
7: Quarter inch. That is terrifying.
6: Yes. It's interesting. It, I've sort of followed Ross all these years because I wanted to learn about building science and air tightness, but it wasn't for any sort of like eco-friendly purpose. I was just like, I just need to know how the house doesn't let mice in. If you know, I need a blower door test that's going to make sure there's not a hole that's the size of a pencil in this whole building.
4: Yes.
5: Some of the things that we've done is you can get like either copper or stainless steel in a like a woven fabric. It comes in like a roll, like a sheet. And what you can do is you can cut that to size and then you can fit that over and behind the opening. So it basically becomes you think of it as an insect screen, right? It's an insect screen that basically seals up and blocks off that opening. You can also seal up small openings with like a silicone caulking, right? So you could seal up any of the small penetrations in the edges. And so that's got flexibility to it and good adhesion. So it's going to allow it to move, but not break.
6: Oh, what do you think of this? What do you think of this, Jen? We had a call a while ago where the woman was wondering how she could get her windows less drafty. And I recommended a temporary caulk that you could peel off.
7: Yeah.
6: Could she use that peelable caulk on like sort of the control panel? And then if it had to be serviced, you could just pull it off.
7: That could be interesting. That way you're sealing. I mean, you're not permanently, but you're completely sealing all of those crevices.
6: Yeah.
4: I like that idea of a peelable caulk. And so you'd use the caulk to sort of tack the screening in place so it's not just loose.
7: Yep. I think what Ross recommended with a combination of what Zach recommended to secure it could be a really successful solution, because having the fabric there is not enough if they can get around it in any way. It has to be really permanently secured.
4: Perfect. And then how would I replace the insulation that it ate around that larger copper line? How do I make sure it's sealed and all that?
5: The insulation that you want to use or that you want to find is elastomeric closed cell foam. It's like a black rubberized looking insulation that comes preformed in the size of the pipe.
4: Great.
7: Kit, thank you so much for the call. We hope that was helpful.
4: Appreciate it.
5: Thanks, Kit.
7: Call us now to have your home improvement or DIY question answered. 877-864-7460. 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Or leave us a voicemail anytime. 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
8: Hi, this is Tina Meltzer O'Donnell. I'm here with my husband, Larry.
9: Hi.
8: And we have a crack in our ceiling.
7: Hi, Tina and Larry. And where are you all calling from?
8: We're calling from Ann Arbor, Michigan.
7: Oh, we're starting the day strong with some Michigan calls. We've got Zach Detmore also on the line with us here, general contractor for the show, to help out. Zach, you ever had a crack in your ceiling?
6: Oh, boy, have I. let's do a little reconnaissance on this Michigan house. How old is this house?
8: It was built around 1954, but it was remodeled in the 90s?
9: It's a ranch on a slab, and it goes right along the middle, you know, where the main weight-bearing wall in the middle of the house is.
8: About 16 feet long, the crack.
6: Gotcha. Have you noticed any movement in the house at all, like doors that stick, windows that stick, cracks in the floor, anything else, or is it just this crack in the ceiling?
8: That's about it. Crack in the ceiling. But we did notice it was, when we first noticed it, I don't know how many years ago, it was a hairline, and now it's separated quite a bit.
6: How big is this crack? A quarter, a nickel?
9: Oh, the width?
6: Yeah. What could you shove in this crack?
10: I'd say, about a quarter inch, would you say?
9: Yeah, quarter inch.
10: Be about a quarter inch wide now.
6: Yikes. That's a good crack.
10: At its widest. There are much, much thinner parts. Also.
6: Does it get thinner as it approaches a wall?
10: Yes. Yeah, in fact, it traverses a hallway, a small hallway. It cuts across it. And both sides of the wall both sides of that hallway are a little thinner.
6: Got it.
7: I picture Tina and Larry standing under the crack right now, both looking up.
6: Yeah. They're just imagining like the continents spreading.
10: Here we are.
9: Yep.
6: Can you go up into your attic and see what's happening from the top, or is there all sorts of plywood down that you're walking on top of?
9: Plywood and insulation.
6: Plywood and insulation.
9: Fill insulation. Mm-hmm.
6: If I was in Michigan right now and I was in your attic, I would cut a hole directly over where the crack is the largest, and I would see if there is a seam in the two joists, if they're pulling apart. If they're pulling apart, I would fasten them with screws and do that at all areas. But first, I would see if I could see symptoms of the fastener sort of being dragged apart, because I'm worried that your roof is... the weight of the roof is actually pulling them apart, and that's what's causing this crack. But it's an easy fix, but you're going to have to get someone into the attic to look at it. But I don't think the ceiling's going to crash down on you anytime soon. It could be as simple as seasonal movement, no problem. It could be as serious as the walls are getting pushed out by the weight of snow load. So definitely get a professional involved for this one.
9: Yeah, okay.
6: Not a chewing gum in the crack type solution, unfortunately. But I think you guys got this.
9: Thank you very much.
10: Thanks very much.
6: Good luck, guys. Thank you so much for calling.
7: Call us now to have your home improvement or DIY question answered. 877-864-7460. That's 877-864-7460. Or leave us a voicemail anytime. Hello, you're on This Old House Radio Hour.
11: Hi, Jen. This is Jody Daly from Bristol, Connecticut, and I need some help with something going on my walls, which sounds strange, but I will explain.
7: Okay, Jody, tell us what's going on.
11: So I moved into this house. It was covered with wallpaper. We took the wallpaper down. We painted. And now, particularly in my kitchen, my bathroom and the bedroom, you know, in those old like soap operas where the woman would cry and there were tear stains, that's just coming down from my walls. They are either crying or sweating. I hope sweating, because crying is so sad to me. So I can't figure out what's going on.
7: Oh my goodness. Well, we've got Zach Detmore, general contractor for the show, and the show's painter Mauro Henrique, both here to help us out. Zach, her walls are crying.
6: Yeah.
7: What do we do?
6: Yeah, I'm so sorry. I can't help with that, but I do have an unrelated question for you. Have you ever been to the Clock and Watch Museum in Bristol?
11: Ooh. I have not, but I will write it down.
6: That's like a core memory for me, is walking through this place when I was a child, and like all the grandfather clocks just started ringing all at once. My early years were in Connecticut, and it was a cool spot. Anyway, Mauro, how do we solve this?
11: Oh, wow.
7: We're going to start sharing like a nugget about every place that calls.
6: Only places I've been to, yeah.
7: I know. Just where Zach has been. Yeah.
6: Have you ever been to the Clock and Watch Museum in Savannah? Have you ever been to the American Clock and Watch Museum in Los Angeles?
7: I've been to a lot of clock museums, Zach.
12: Oh, my God.
6: It's a good spot,
7: all right,
6: I promise.
7: Mauro, how do we help Jody with her walls?
12: Okay. Let's talk with Jody.
6: I'll show myself out.
12: Jody, let me ask this question. What type of the room in your house that you see the walls are crying?
11: Probably like the top of the wall in the bathroom. Yeah, in all of the rooms, it really is coming from like more the top.
12: And
11: dripping down.
12: Yeah. What season during the year that you see that? It's like spring, is summer, is fall, winter.
11: Bathroom kind of all year. I don't know when it started because I'm afraid to touch them, but I want to say it was more towards the winter time is when it started.
12: All right. And do you know what type of paint? There's the paint has a sheen to it that's flat. It's like, because most of the time when you see that is when you have a little sheen on the walls, especially in the bathroom walls. And also, how is the ventilation on your house?
7: Huh. I was like Sherlock Holmes.
12: Okay. Yes. Mm-hmm.
11: So I remember when we chose the paints, it was like silver satin. I can't remember the types of finishes they had. I did feel like I noticed it at one point in the winter. I had people over for a party and there was a lot of cooking.
12: Yeah.
11: And that was the first time I had seen it in the kitchen.
12: Wow.
11: So I remember being like, yeah.
12: Yeah. Silver satin is a beautiful color. One of the nicest shade of grayish that I ever work with. But
11: good.
12: Yeah. The finish that you have on your walls, usually when you see dripping or running or sweating inside of your house, it's like a little higher sheen than flat or even the eggshell. So if you have...
11: But
12: yeah.
7: If it's dripping down the wall, if that were a matte finish, wouldn't it be soaking into the wall?
12: Yes. Even if it's flat or matte, you'll see like a streak of water going down. You're not seeing the water dripping down or sweating on your walls. That could be a part of a ventilation or even some sort of insulation in your house. Zach, give me a clue on that.
7: What's happening behind the walls, Zach, that's causing the front of them to cry?
6: You watch any sad movies in this house? I would say, do you have like humidifiers in the house? Are you humidifying this house at all in the winter? Getting it really wet in there?
12: Yep.
11: So now that you say that, when I get like a lot of allergies in the bedroom, I do have a humidifier. And I did start to think that was possibly linked to what was happening because it is the kitchen, the bathroom, the bedroom, and it's no other rooms in the house where that's happening.
6: Are you putting gallons and gallons of water into this thing? How much water are we talking?
7: She only refills it five times a day.
6: She fills it up off the hydrant once a day. I feel like I need to go to this house to really give. I can give a bunch of bad answers. That's certainly sure, but.
11: I think you're just trying to get to the museum is what I'm really hearing.
6: Yeah.
7: Yes.
6: I really just want to circle back to you because they had this, they even had grandmother clocks, you know, you don't see a lot of grandmother clocks out there.
7: Really? I need to research this.
12: Yeah. Yeah.
6: My hunch is this is not an uncommon problem, but it's manifesting more obviously in your house for some reason. I'm not sure why. But my guess is that there's an abundance of moisture that's happening. Could be related to steam in a pot on the range, could be related to the humidifier in the bedroom, could be related to the showers in the bathroom. But you need to exhaust that moisture from the house, and that should solve the problem. But I would start with the bathroom because we know the problem's the worst there, and make sure your bathroom vent fan is working correctly.
11: Okay, excellent. Am I okay to kind of wipe it down in the meantime to kind of start? Okay.
6: You're not going to hurt anything doing that.
11: Okay. Well, you know, I thought it was crying, so I didn't want to upset it any further.
6: You wouldn't wipe my eyes if I was crying?
11: Excellent point. Well, thank you all very much. I'm going to go and wipe down my walls. I appreciate your time so much.
12: Thank you, Jerry. Looks like you had fun.
6: First stop, wipe the walls. Second stop, go to the museum. American Clock and Watch Museum.
11: Perfect.
6: Tell them we sent you.
11: Perfect. I'm on it. Thank you.
7: They're going to call us and be like, there was an uptick in tourism in Bristol, Connecticut.
6: It doesn't actually exist. I made the whole thing up.
12: Yeah, she's going to be looking for it.
7: People want to see the grandmother clock, okay?
6: I was like 4 years old. How would I remember where it is?
7: Oh, I can't. Just be enough public service here. If you have a question for us, leave us a voicemail on our hotline, 877-864-7460, and we can answer your question next time. Coming up, CNN anchor Casey Hunt shows you her old house.
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7: 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I'm Jen Largis. Coming up, house therapy tackles a leaking deck and a husband determined to fix it himself. But first, we go to Bethesda, Maryland, where CNN anchor Casey Hunt found the forever home she'd been dreaming of as a child, a landmark 1949 modernist house where she could finally put down roots with her own family.
13: I'm Casey Hunt. I'm a CNN anchor, and this is my old house. My house was built in 1949, classic mid-century modern architecture. So it is one story built into the side of a hill, but then it, of course, tumbles out the back. It has this very low profile to the street, and it has a roof overhang that is also common to mid-century modern homes from this era. The original architects actually did an addition in the 60s. So it's now, you walk up and it's the central wide rectangle, and then there's a rectangle that juts out towards the street on either side. One side is the bedrooms, the other side is dining, family room. And this overhang extends all the way around the house. And the beauty of this is when you're in the home, you can open the windows and leave them open no matter what the weather, because when it rains, this overhang protects the house. One of the biggest ideas behind it was building into a landscape and feeling like you were gonna live as part of the world around you. And you know, I'd leave them open no matter what the weather, because when it rains, this overhang protects the house. One of the biggest ideas behind it was building into a landscape and feeling like you were gonna live as part of the world around you. And, you know, I'd leave the windows open over the kitchen sink, and if it would start to pour rain,

0: bathrooms from, in this case, the late 40s. The kitchen previously had the original formica built-in banquette, but the main feature of the home is a fireplace that runs from one floor down all the way up to the ceiling, and it is piece of the home. When you think about what architecture looked like in the 40s, it's very remarkable in its lack of any ornamentation. It's very modern in the way that it looks and the way that it feels, and that was very unusual for the time. There are some changes that were made that I enjoy, the opening up of the house itself. They obviously redid the kitchen. They added sliding doors where there had been windows, and so there's even more back and forth indoor-outdoor living than there was in the original iteration of it. It's really very much still true to what was originally there in a way that I really love, although I do wish, again, that I could take the bathrooms back in time. The home was featured in the May 1954 issue of Better Homes and Gardens, and they did have a copy of it when you went to look at the house. So I actually took one of those issues to Michael's and had them frame it, and now it hangs in the half bath on the first floor. The Better Homes and Gardens article, the story says, after Mr. and Mrs. Bennett Bosky talked over their ideas about the home they wanted, they came to these conclusions. They wanted a house built for today's good living, but not at the sacrifice of the charm they associated with yesterday's home, right? It really made me feel more connected to the house and excited about being part of its story, because you could understand and imagine that this was a place where people had lived. It was a place that people had designed, you know, a couple in particular, and they're named in the story and talks about what they wanted from the house. One of the interesting things to look at were the trees in the front yard, because there was one tree in particular. You can see it in the pictures in Better Homes and Gardens in its much smaller, 50 years earlier version. I really appreciated having it frozen in time at, you know, very near to the moment when it was created. I really am into the history of a given place. I have always had an incredibly strong and emotional connection to places. The idea of the home that I would share with my children and what they would know home to be was something that was incredibly important to me. And in the case of this home, I love that we are all together. The spaces are open in kind of constant communication and near each other. And I want them to feel like they have roots and to feel like when they think about this time in their lives, when they look back on their childhood, that they know what home felt like and that they loved being there. This is the thing that I pour all the resources that I've generated for the family from, you know, when I work is towards this, really. There's nothing that matters more to me.
1: That was Casey Hunt. You can watch her weekdays at 4 p.m. Eastern Standard Time on The Arena with Casey Hunt. Do you ever wonder about the stuff in your house, where it actually came from? Marketplace's David Brancaccio did some digging, and what he found is stranger than you'd think. This is the secret history of your home.
2: Most furniture was created to solve a problem of comfort. The Murphy bed was invented to solve a problem of romance. William Lawrence Murphy, born 1876 in a gold rush mining town near Stockton, California, orphaned at 18, he raised his five younger siblings by working every job the frontier had left. Stagecoach driver, horse trainer, football coach, even small town sheriff. And then the sheriff fell in love. Gladys Kagan was vacationing in the mountains with her family, a San Francisco gal, an opera soprano, daughter of a railroad executive. She was silk, he was saddle leather. So Murphy did what smitten men tend to do. He moved to San Francisco to prove he could handle city living and took a studio apartment. One room, kitchen, parlor, bedroom, all the same room, which was a catastrophe because in the Victorian moral code, a respectable young woman does not enter a man's bedroom, and his entire home was a bedroom. So the lovelorn Murphy tinkered, a pivot on the closet door jamb, and the bed folds up and in. His bedroom becomes a parlor, which Miss Kagan may enter. He called it the in-a-door bed. America would just call it a Murphy bed. And the timing was perfect. America was flooding into cities, off the farm, into the factory.

0: factory into smaller and smaller apartments. There was, at the turn of the century, just as there is today, a housing shortage, and the Murphy bed provided a second room for people who could afford only one. But within a couple of decades, the in-a-door bed pulled off a jump to first class. A gadget built by a working-class tinkerer for people like himself became a status item in New York. Apartments advertised their Murphy beds, fancy hotels touted them as luxuries. Then the Murphy bed found a second career as a criminal accomplice, because along came Prohibition. And here's the thing about a bed that disappears into a wall: it's furniture that knows how to lie. Bootleggers hid liquor behind false walls, walls you could only reach when the bed was pulled down. Speakeasies hung heavy wardrobes on Murphy's pivot hinges. Swing the wardrobe like a door, and there's the secret entrance. Eventually, Hollywood adopted the bed as a comedic device, and in the hands of the Three Stooges, the Murphy bed became a recurring assassin. For 50 years of comedy, it had one job: swallow up the hero. The joke worked so well, it became the truth in people's minds. The Murphy bed wasn't clever anymore. It was seen as a death trap, cheap, creaky, dangerous. But the real blow came after World War II, when America moved to the suburbs. The Murphy bed became a punchline that meant a bad night's sleep, a place you didn't want to be, the flophouse, the SRO, the no-tell motel. If you were sleeping in this bed, something had gone terribly wrong. But then again, something funny happened. The Murphy bed became iconic, a vestige of mid-century city living, like TV rabbit ears or water beds, obsolete enough to be charming. And places like New York got brutally expensive, meaning the only way an ordinary person could afford to live there was in a very small space, which meant, once again, finding a way to turn one room into two. The exact conditions that launched the Murphy bed came back a century later and launched it again. Except this time, small stopped meaning poor. Microliving is a movement, minimalist, intentional, even aspirational. The new Murphy beds are part of an entire category the industry calls transformational furniture. No more creaky springs, now whole beds descend from the ceiling on hydraulic lifts at the touch of a fingertip. Built-in desks, built-in lighting, they cost thousands, and design magazines swoon. The flophouse fixture is now a flex. So tally the resume of this one piece of furniture: matchmaker, bootlegger, comedian, punchline, and now luxury item. 120 years and the Murphy bed never once changed what it does. It folds up, it folds down. That is it. We're the ones who keep changing what it meant, because a bed that hides tells you exactly what its owner needs to hide: a courtship, a bar, a tight budget, or just the mess of ordinary life tucked behind a neat wall. And that's the secret history of your home. I'm David Brancaccio. Back to you, Jen.
1: Thanks, David. Curious about what's in your home? 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Every home project comes with 1,000 decisions and plenty of stress. When the work starts testing your relationship, it may be time for a little house therapy.
2: In every home improvement project, there are two separate yet equally important forces: the work that needs to get done and the people who can't agree how to do it. When those forces collide, the result is conflict. These are their stories.
1: Just a quick reminder that we don't have any therapy experience whatsoever, so take our advice with a huge grain of sawdust. Hello, you're on House Therapy.
3: Hi, this is Michael. I'm calling from San Diego, California, and I'm here with my wife.
4: Hi, I'm Alessandra Torre.
1: Hi, Michael. Hi, Alessandra. So what brings you guys into house therapy today?
3: So we have a deck that is leaking down to our first floor, and I am wondering if this is something I can tackle myself.
1: Fair question. Alessandra, how do you feel about it?
4: I don't want him to do it. I'm very much against it.
1: What makes you not want him to take it on?
4: I think I am concerned about the time that it will take, being that he's going to be doing it by himself. Mm-hmm. It's his first time doing it, if he does it. And I would be worried that it's not fully
3: waterproof.
4: Mm-hmm. So we would have the same issue next year or next year.
1: Absolutely. Well, we've got Zach Detmore, a general contractor for the show, here to help us out.
5: All right. This is fun. I like this type of thing. So, Alessandra, has your lovely husband ever taken on a project that perhaps he thought was
4: many
5: very
4: times
5: achievable, and it turned out that you ended up having to coach him through it and say, it's okay, you'll finish it. You're actually a really smart and intelligent man. Like, has this happened before?
4: Oh, we're there now. Yes. We're still there. There's projects from our previous house.
3: Pretty sure I feed her those lines, if I'm being honest. I say, I need your support. I don't need you to get on this old radio hour and tell everyone you don't believe in me.
1: I don't think that's what she's saying. I think she has concerns. You know what you feel comfortable doing, and she, on the other hand, is not sure.
5: Well, so, if we're going to turn the tables,
4: exactly.
3: She's my better half.
5: Yeah, has Alessandra ever just taken a negativity towards life that you find you need to counteract with infectious positivity, bringing the type of energy that helps make life enjoyable?
3: We're moving into counseling here. She's a little bit of a worrier, but I love her to death, but she's a little bit more of the worrier, and I'm a little bit more of the, my mom and dad told me I could do anything. I got an engineering degree. So it's like a double whammy of, I believe I can do anything.
4: And for me, I grew up seeing like construction projects, not live up to the standards that they were supposed to. So now I am very wary of someone that doesn't have experience tackling construction projects, because what if they don't turn out great?
3: So, yeah, we blame our parents, right?
5: Got it. So describe, if you're going to start from the top down, what is the layers as you understand them from outside where your foot is, what you're standing on, to the ceiling below?
3: So the waterproof coating, then cement inside a lathe, and then OSB, which I've already kind of broken up in a hole where it was leaking, and the OSB is crumbly pretty bad. And then just the joist below that.
5: Don't do it.
1: If you could see Zach's nervousness on his face now, it's telling a story
3: of
1: its own.
3: Call, thank you.
5: Yeah, these assemblies in general, certain projects are attractive, you know, from a business standpoint. You get a phone call and you're like, oh yeah, not only can I make this person's house better, but I can make money and not have a terrible headache. And to me, if I sold this job, I would have a terrible headache, because the way we shed water reliably is pitch, and you don't have a lot of pitch. So whoever's doing this is taking on responsibility for a long time. And the engineering only gets you so far, because you can technically understand the right way to do it. And then all those technical drawings fall apart when you find out your patio door is like 6 inches lower than it should be to work in this perfect world. And then you're just in the world of like, screw around and find out. And what are we doing when the job's not completely done? Are we tarping this thing off?
1: Alessandra doesn't want a tarp in her backyard for a half a year.
4: I feel like it's going to be tarped for like,
3: It was tarp for the last year, basically.
4: Yes,
3: so.
1: And Alessandra, you care about your husband, and you don't want him to feel like he has bitten off more than he can chew. And you want to make sure that you guys are set up for success here, and that this doesn't become a pain point for the next 6 months. Am I right?
4: Yes, yes.
1: I hear
4: you. Last house, he tackled a couple of very big projects, and they still are not done. He did a very good job. He did a very, very good job.
5: I already sided with you, Alessandra. You don't have to beat a dead horse, okay?
3: that's a different house. We moved into a new house, so that's the old problem.
1: All right, Michael and Alessandra. So the house therapy ruling is that you should hire instead of DIY this job. And even though there is only one winner, you both are still going to get a This Old House t-shirt for appearing on House Therapy.
4: Yay. And I won. I'm so happy.
5: Just remember, next time you have a little issue like this, you won this one. So give it to Michael next time. Don't be greedy.
3: Oh, yeah, there we go.
1: You had to.
3: I get the next one. I like that. I think the next project's the mailbox, so I think I can handle that.
1: Alessandra, you call me. I'll fight for you again next time. All right, guys, take care.
3: Thank you so much.
4: Thank you.
1: Do you have a project dispute? Let us settle your case. Leave us a voicemail at 877-864-7460 and we'll help you resolve it. And now it's time for one last thing, my favorite tool.
6: Hey, Jen, it's Ross Trithewey. I'm the building engineer for the show. My favorite tool is a moisture meter. There are two different styles. There's the one that is a contactless, and you hover that over the sheetrock or over the material which you think is wet. And it will detect a moisture level that's relative. It will tell you what it thinks the moisture level is. There's also a style that's pinned. So it actually has two little pins, and you stick that into the sheetrock in this example, and it will tell you very accurately what the moisture content is of that sheetrock. And you can also detect very accurately where that moisture starts and where it stops and what level it's actually at.
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8: It's the Splendid Table from APM, American Public Media. I'm Francis Lamb. If you are old enough to remember when McDonald's had those signs that said, over 1 billion served, and then watched it eventually go to over 2 billion served, well, here's a stat that might blow your mind.
9: In 2022, Americans consumed over 5 billion servings of instant ramen, which is kind of mind-blowing. And you can go into almost any grocery store, almost anywhere in the country, any gas station, any deli, and you're going to find instant ramen there. It is all over the place.
8: That's Peter Kim, author of a cookbook, yes, a cookbook, called The Instant Ramen Kitchen. And it's great. We've also got great tips on cooking for kids if they're not old enough to make their own instant ramen, I guess. It's all coming up on The Splendid Table.
10: I'm Debbie Russ with the BBC News. The United States has imposed 50% tariffs on a range of Canadian goods after talks collapsed. The Canadian Prime Minister, Mark Carney, said Canada would match the tariffs dollar for dollar. Our business correspondent, Mark Ashdown, has this report.
11: Trade negotiators have been engaged in intense talks since July after President Trump threatened to impose a 50% levy on nearly $20 billion worth of Canadian imports. Earlier in the week, the president paused those tariffs, saying a deal was close, which would be very good for both countries. But minutes before the deadline, the Canadian Prime Minister Mark Carney said he had suspended negotiations. He said last-minute changes proposed by the US were unfair, uneconomic, and called into question the reliability of any deal. The US Trade Representative Jamieson Greer responded, saying Canada had made new demands and had rowed back on other commitments.
10: A Myanmar opposition group says a military airstrike on a Buddhist monastery in the central Sogang region has killed at least 14 people, including three women. It said the attack took place as the monastery was holding a meditation retreat 70 kilometres west of Mandalay. A resident told BBC Burmese that some monks were also injured in the bombing. Here's our global affairs correspondent, Ambarasan Etirajan.
12: There has been no comment from Myanmar's military, which has been fighting various rebel groups since it snatched power in a coup 5 years ago, ousting the government of Aung San Suu Kyi. UN investigators last week published a report accusing the military of indiscriminate and intentional aerial attacks against civilians. Myanmar's government said the allegations were based on unverified and inaccurate information. More than 100,000 people are estimated to have been killed across all sides as the military battles an array of pro-democracy and ethnic minority rebels.
10: President Zelensky says Ukrainian forces have struck another major oil refinery deep inside Russia, this time near Samara on the Volga. A nearby vast distribution warehouse for Russia's second largest online retailer, Ozon, was also pummeled and set alight by drones. Mr. Zelensky said a Russian bomber in occupied Crimea was destroyed at its base, as well as relay stations in the Bryansk region that were used to control Russian drones. Our World News correspondent, Joe Inwood, has the latest.
13: Kyiv has said products produced there are used in Russia's war effort. But the strikes are also about bringing the consequences of the conflict home to ordinary Russians. The country, normally a major exporter of petrochemicals, is suffering severe fuel shortages, with queues reported at petrol stations. The strategy is to deepen the political as well as economic pressure on the Kremlin, something that has so far failed to bring them to the negotiating table.
10: Joe Inwood reporting. World News from the BBC. Two fighters of the former Russian paramilitary Wagner Group have been freed after 2 years of captivity in Mali. They were captured in 2024 by Tuareg rebels with ties to an Al-Qaeda-linked jihadist group. Wagner mercenaries had been helping Malian government forces in a fight for control of the northern town of Tinzawaten on the border with Algeria, deep in the Sahara Desert. An Iranian military official has said that Qatar should transfer a number of detained Iranian Air Force pilots to a hospital on land. Iran claims Qatar is currently detaining the pilots on water and that they are in poor physical condition. Qatar has denied that it's holding any Iranian pilots. The Chinese smartphone maker Honor says its humanoid robot has broken the world record for the 100-metre sprint set by Usain Bolt 17 years ago. The robot reportedly ran it in 9.32 seconds, beating Bolt's record of 9.58 seconds. This happened at the second World Humanoid Robot Games in Beijing, involving more than 2,000 robots from 16 countries. Organisers of the Sydney Marathon have faced questions about a possible design mistake on the participation medal, which appears to show the wrong city's stadium. As Eve Coleman explains, the medal seems to depict the Allianz Arena in the German city of Munich.
14: Race organisers have posted a sneak peek of their 2026 medal design. They invite people to look closely to find the story of the course in the details, with etchings of landmarks across the city like the Sydney Harbour Bridge, Sydney Opera House and what appears to be the Allianz Arena in Munich, some 10,000 miles away. Despite sharing a similar name, the outside of Munich's Allianz Arena is covered with thousands of diamond-shaped inflatable cushions, while Sydney's Allianz Stadium has a much flatter facade of long bronze fins.
15: Hey, it's Francis. This week, we're revisiting a visit with a couple of old friends, Peter Kim and David Neufeld. Have a listen. I'm Francis Lam, and this is The Splendid Table from APM. Whether you call this time of year back to school or back to busy or what are you even talking about? My kid's been in school for 6 weeks. There's no getting around the fact that the need to cook is ramping up. Your boss's out of office isn't on anymore, and neither is yours for that matter. So whether you could use some ideas for feeding yourself or some little folks in your life efficiently and deliciously, we've got you covered today. Later in the show, we'll talk with David Neufeld, a terrific chef in San Francisco who got a crash course in learning how to feed his daughter as a single dad. And we'll start with instant ramen. Yes, those packets of three-minute noodles. Because Peter Kim has just written a majestic book on how to make fantastic meals with those packets, called The Instant Ramen Kitchen. Now, Peter is what you might call an intellectual in the world of food. He was the founding director of the Museum of Food and Drink. He's also the founder of Infinite Table, which he describes as an immersive dining experience that combines 360-degree video, storytelling, and food to transport guests around the world. In short, he is not the first guy you'd guess who would write a real cookbook about food college kids famously scarf in the dorm rooms. But I guess that's kind of his point. So hey, Peter, it's great to see you.
9: Hello, Francis.
15: So you literally founded a museum about food. You trained in culinary school. What do you say to all the people in your life who are now like, so you wrote a cookbook about instant ramen?
9: You know, I have to say, I think most people who know me well would not be so surprised because, first of all, they've probably seen me eat instant ramen. And they also know that I have this great love of sort of comfort foods and certainly no aversion to convenience foods. So I think it kind of... let's say on brand, as the kids like to say.
15: I mean, look, I love it. So many people love it. It's actually interesting. I don't know that people necessarily have a sense of how, I mean, it's one of these ubiquitous foods, right? Everyone knows instant ramen exists, but most people don't give it a second thought, but you have found some really incredible facts that highlight how popular it is.
9: Yeah, it's interesting. I mean, In 2022, Americans consumed over 5 billion servings of instant ramen, which is kind of mind-blowing. And yeah, I mean, obviously, like, anecdotally, we know, like, you can go into almost any grocery store, almost anywhere in the country, any gas station, any deli, and you're going to find instant ramen there. I mean, it is all over the place.
15: Yeah. I mean, at 5 billion, my math is not that great, but, like, we have, like, 350 million people in our country. Like, that's like 15 packets of instant ramen per American that year. And there are plenty of people don't eat zero of them. So there's people out there eating like hundreds of these things. But you know, there's also this idea of it, right? Like, oh, it's like, it's junk food, or like specifically for some reason, people think of it as like, oh, that's just for like starving college kids. You know, it's like student food. But you reject that idea. Why does it deserve our respect?
9: Yeah, you know, I think it's something that has kind of bothered me for a while. If you find any news article about instant ramen, I just sort of hold my breath and scroll through and wait until you see that line where you'll see them say this dorm favorite or this starving college student meal. Is, you know, you're going to find that line somewhere in the article.
15: Yeah, inevitably.
9: And the thing is, Francis, I mean, I think when you describe instant ramen in those terms, you're really not recognizing that for a lot of people, myself included, instant ramen isn't just dorm food or, you know, starving college student food. It's food. You know, it's something that's really a part of my own sort of cultural identity as a Korean American. It's a part of a lot of cultures around the world where people eat instant ramen as just a part of daily life. Yeah. I point this out in the book, but obviously in Korea, you have instant ramen that's really just part of the sort of food culture there. And that's made evident by the fact that you see it in Korean movies all the time. Mm-hmm. In Japan,
15: like in
9: obviously.
15: Parasite, right? Like, you know, there's like Academy Award winning movie. And like one of the sort of iconic moments in Parasite is the family eating instant noodles.
9: Yeah, that's right. They make chapaguri there where they mix nuguri and chapagetti into, yeah, this dish that a lot of Koreans eat. And but yeah, you'll find it in all sorts of cultures. I mean, in Mexico, there's a newspaper there that had once declared Mexico as Maruchan Nation. If you go to Nigeria, Indomie is actually synonymous with just noodles because people eat so much of that instant ramen brand. And so... you know, I think the thing that people maybe don't recognize is that instant ramen is really actually this sort of staple of many food cultures.
16: Yeah. Well, actually, and, you know, I think here there's this idea like, oh, well, if it's instant, that means it's like a highly processed food and, you know, like, you know, real, quote unquote, real food people wouldn't be into it. But again, to your point, it's like it is a staple of so many diets. And like, oh, we have plenty of highly processed foods that are staples of our, like my kid eats breakfast cereal every morning. Like what's breakfast cereal, but a super highly processed food. So let me actually ask you a little bit about the how it works, because I don't actually understand. And maybe you know a little bit of the history too, like, but how did someone get noodles to cook in 3 minutes, and why is it so delicious?
9: Yeah, so most people credit a fellow named Momofuku Ando as being the person who really made the first commercially successful instant ramen, and it all happened in the aftermath of World War II, and so in that time Japan was quite poor and was receiving a lot of food aid from the U.S., particularly in the form of wheat. And so that's when you saw a lot of wheat being introduced into the Japanese diet.
16: Oh, that's so interesting. Oh, as opposed to rice, yeah.
9: That's right, yeah. And so as the story goes, Momofuku saw a long line of people waiting to eat ramen at this sort of ramen stall in Osaka. And at that point, he thought, hey, there must be some easier way to deliver ramen to people. And so he was an inventor, and he started experimenting with different ways of preparing the noodles. And his big aha moment was when he tried frying the noodles, which dried them out and made them shelf stable. But also importantly, it gave the noodles this sort of porous structure. That means that when you add hot liquid to these noodles, they hydrate very quickly and cook very quickly. Mm. And so that was a sort of big moment. And at that point, he had this product that was shelf stable. It used wheat that was readily available and could cook, you know, within minutes.
16: Oh, that's so interesting. So scientifically, what happens is the noodles are, so they're made like quote unquote regular noodles, right? It's flour, it's water, you know, they make the dough, they make the noodles. And then when you fry them, all the water in the dough evaporates out and creates tiny little micro holes that like when you put them back in boiling water, like water just like soaks right back in.
9: That's right.
16: That's incredible.
9: I tip my hat to him. I mean, it's really something that honestly, this innovation has, you know, fundamentally changed the diets of people around the world. So it's a pretty massive contribution to culinary cultures around the world.
16: Yeah. And it's amazing to know it was actually because of American wheat being, you know, shipped to Japan post-World War II. So like, it's really, yeah. I don't know if we fully appreciate, like, oh, we think of instant ramen. It's like the snack food that we've imported and sort of like, have a little bit of arm's length here, but it's like, no, we're like fundamentally responsible for the creation of instant ramen.
9: That's right. Yeah.
16: Yeah. So, I mean, again, moving away from like the sort of bad rap of it, the stigma of it, it is, I mean, it's delicious. And it's also like that speed is really important. That convenience really is important. You know, right now people are thinking about like, oh man, like kids going back to school, like feeding them snacks or being able to feed them a quick meal. It's an amazing thing to have in your back pocket. And you wrote this book to highlight ways that you can cook with it. Talk about that a bit. Like what place does instant ramen have in a kitchen where you're also making quote unquote real food?
9: Yeah. So the really incredible thing about instant ramen is the fact that if you can reach a stovetop, you can make it. You know, even a child can make instant ramen. And you can give that bowl of instant ramen to anybody, and they're likely going to find it very delicious, all the way up to a Michelin-starred chef, you know? And through my work on the museum, I've been to quite a few culinary industry parties around New York City where I've seen, you know, caviar being served, but also cup noodles, you know? And chefs are very happy to eat that. And I think chefs know what is good, right?
16: Yeah.
9: And so you have this product that kind of has a superpower of being so easy to make that even a child can make it, but so delicious that even chefs at the highest echelon will find it delicious.
16: Yeah. And even like David Chang, right? Like probably the most written about American chef, maybe in my lifetime. Yeah. You know, his restaurants are called Momofuku in honor of the inventor of instant ramen. Like, that's literally why he named that restaurant.
9: Yeah, that's right. Yeah, yeah. Yeah, and so the thing that's also amazing is you can find this incredibly powerful product in every store in America. And it's probably, you might even have a packet in your pantry right now. And it will only cost you, you know, maybe 50 cents. And
16: I'm bougie, so I buy like the $2 ones, but yeah.
9: Okay, for the rest of us, Francis. but yeah, you know, it's one of these things that it's this kind of culinary superhero that's already in your pantry or already just around the corner. And when you cook with instant ramen, essentially what's in that packet guarantees deliciousness. You know, the seasoning sachet has enough salt and umami and aromatics to really bring flavor into the dish. And I think that's something that a lot of home cooks struggle with, is just like seasoning food properly. And then the noodles provide enough of sort of a backbone to the meal that you know it's going to be nourishing. And so you know it's going to be nourishing, you know it's going to be flavorful. So the rest of it is just sort of...
16: It's all gravy.
9: It's only limited by your creativity. Exactly. Just imagine the flavors you want to bring in, and instant ramen is going to help take you there.
16: We're talking to Peter Kim, author of The Instant Ramen Kitchen. More with him in a minute. I'm Francis Lam, and this is The Splendid Table from APM, American Public Media.
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16: 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I'm Francis Lam, and this is The Splendid Table, the show for curious cooks and eaters. We're talking quote-unquote kid food today, and right now it's all about the actual glories of instant ramen with Peter Kim. Let's get back to it with him. I grew up eating plenty of instant ramen, and to me, like, you know, you see the packet or you see like the ad or whatever, and it's always got like, it's a bowl full of like all these toppings and like meats and vegetables and this beautiful composition, and like I just always just ate it straight. But you're talking about that, like, you can add your toppings and add different forms of both flavor, texture, and nutrition, right?
9: Yeah, I mean, when I was growing up and first cooking with instant ramen, the first things you sort of learn to add in are eggs and scallions. And I think that's, at least in a Korean household. And the thing that's great is you can do it in all sorts of ways. You know, you can scramble it in the pot before adding the liquid. You can just drop it in and give it a twirl with your chopsticks or fork. Or you can cook it separately and have like a jammy egg to put on top. But really, the thing is, there's such a wide world of possibilities. I mean, just open up your fridge and take a look, and almost anything there could work. You know, if you have a sauce or a chutney or something that can be drizzled on, maybe you have dumplings in the freezer, just drop that in and let it cook with the noodles.
16: Cool.
9: If you have prepared meats like kebabs or even like deli meat, that can be added in at the end, and you can let it warm up a bit if you want. Any vegetables, any salads, any stews can be used as a base to add flavor to your instant ramen. And then if you have any leftovers, like, you know, takeout, those can always be added in. And so I find that it's really fun to just actually almost like reach at random at something in your fridge and then just taste what happens.
16: Yeah. And like that all powerful flavor packet will just make it all delicious anyway.
9: that's absolutely right.
16: But you also have like specific recipes and like different ways to actually use the ramen. Tell me about, I love this, and this is probably going to make all Italian listeners of this show never listen to our show again. But you have ramen aglio e olio. So classic like pasta aglio e olio is pasta tossed in this very simple but beautiful sauce of olive oil and garlic and maybe a little pasta water to make it sort of creamy and come together.
9: Yeah.
16: But you make it with instant ramen.
9: Yeah. All right. I have to start with the necessary disclaimer, Francis, that all of the recipes in my book are simplifications of traditional dishes and do not purport to be actual authentic versions of the dish.
16: Look at you so trying not to get canceled by Italy.
9: Well, I have enough experience with indignance around people reinventing Italian recipes because obviously God created these recipes. But I do have a lot of respect for Italian traditions. I'm going to say that. But I do have a recipe for an interpretation of aglio e olio using instant ramen that, you know what, it's different, of course, from the traditional version, but it's really delicious in a different way because what happens when you use instant ramen is a few things. First of all, a lot of the preparation is something that an Italian who makes this dish a lot would recognize. You take olive oil, you gently cook the garlic slices in it, maybe a pinch of red pepper flakes. Mm-hmm. And then you add water. And as you would with instant ramen, add some of the seasoning sachet in there. And then you cook the noodles in it. And one thing that's, first of all, interesting there is that instant ramen, unlike Italian pasta, it actually fully cooks inside its sauce or its liquid, you know?
16: Right.
9: And so the flavor of that garlic goes into the water, and then that goes right into the noodles. So you have these very garlic-infused noodles that occur. The other thing that's interesting is you've brought the seasoning sachet in, which brings a real pop of umami into the dish, which you wouldn't normally have in aglio e olio. And so it just becomes a different kind of flavor profile that I find to be absolutely delicious. In my recipe, I finish it off with a flurry of parsley, and then some uncooked olive oil because I think it's nice to have the sort of fresh olive oil element.
16: Mm-hmm.
9: And then if you want, you can add some Parmesan cheese. So, you know, people differ on whether you should put Parmigiano on your aglio e olio. But
16: how would God do it?
9: There you go. At the end you have this dish where it's instant ramen. The noodles don't have the same like bite as like say an Italian, you know, spaghetti.
16: Mm-hmm.
9: But it is so good, Francis. And I will tell you that I made this dish for a number of Italian friends of mine in the culinary industry and held my breath, and I was just waiting for the flogging to happen afterward of like, how can you do this to aglio e olio? But actually they were like, you know what? I hate to admit this, but this is really good. And it takes under 10 minutes. Do you know what I mean?
16: Did they put like a towel over their head while they were like eating it so no one could see? Yeah. Okay. This is actually a really interesting thing too, because what you're saying is, so one thing that does differ with the instant ramen than say pasta noodles or whatever is the fact that when you look at the package instructions for instant ramen, they typically do like give you a measured amount of water to use to cook the noodles,
9: right?
16: And the idea is because that's the amount of water that's calibrated for the seasoning. Like the seasoning will season that amount of water.
9: Yeah.
16: But also because the ramen doesn't need a lot of water to cook in. You don't have to like boil in a gallon of water like pasta does famously or whatever, right? So, but you're also doing it a different way where you're not even boiling the pasta in a separate pot of water. Like you can put the noodle cake and then add water to it, almost like a sauce-like consistency rather than a broth, and it'll still cook the same. So following your recipe is one thing, but if you're just like, if for listeners who are like, oh, let me just go experiment with this, you can just like sort of add a quarter cup of water at a time or whatever, and like as it absorbs, just keep adding more water.
9: Yeah, so first of all, the fact that it all can be done in one pot is something I find to be extremely convenient, especially mm-hmm. if you're averse to doing a lot of dishes. So all of the recipes in my book don't require the use of anything more than one pot. And I actually get annoyed when I see you know, on YouTube or something, somebody saying like, here's how to elevate your instant ramen. And then they present this recipe that requires 3 pots, 45 minutes and all these ingredients. And I'm like, you've totally lost the spirit of instant ramen, which is simplicity and ease. But yeah, so the fact that the noodles cook in the liquid means that you can really adjust the amount of liquid you add to the pot to achieve a different result. So I have a chart in the book that details this. But, you know, if you start with the generally recommended amount, which is 2 cups of liquid to cook your noodles, you're going to end up with like a nice bowl of like soup noodles. If you go down to 1/2 cup or 3/4 cup, then that's all actually going to evaporate or be absorbed into the noodles. And then you end up actually with a dry noodle. That's what's good for, say, the aglio e olio recipe. In between, you can end up with something saucy or something that's wet but not soupy. Mm. And then if you want to have something really soupy, you can add more than 2 cups. So there's like a whole range of possibilities,
16: right?
9: Of just like the amount of liquid in the sort of end result.
16: Cool. Let's go to another classic traditional soup that served as inspiration to you. Borscht. You have a borscht instant ramen.
9: Yes, that's right. That's right. Yeah, I mean, I think at first glance, you think borscht and ramen don't really go together well, but it's actually incredible what happens because the beets, as they cook, and then they're in the liquid, and again, the noodles are cooking in the liquid, so you end up with this sort of like iridescent pink noodles, which I find to be quite beautiful, actually. And again, the seasoning sachet does so much work for bringing the flavor that it allowed me with this borscht recipe to really trim down the ingredients to just a handful of things. You just need bacon, beets, cabbage, tomato paste, and then a little sour cream to go on top and some dill fronds to garnish. And then you actually end up with this dish that's, it totally evokes borscht. Again, not a traditional borscht, of course, but it totally evokes the flavor of it. It's very delicious. Again, has all the umami from the instant ramen. Plus you have the noodles in there, so you don't even need to have like a side dish to complement the borscht. And yeah, I've actually made this for Ukrainian friends of mine, and again, they have begrudgingly admitted that, you know what, this is actually like pretty delicious.
16: I like the subtext of this whole book is like, I tried to offend all my friends and none of them were actually offended.
9: Yeah, no, it's so true.
16: What about your Brazilian friends in the moqueca?
9: Yeah, so actually, I did cook that for some Brazilian friends who are very fond of moqueca.
16: Okay, tell us what moqueca is in its original form first.
9: Yeah, so moqueca is a Brazilian seafood stew. It has a sort of pepper base to it, like a bell pepper base, and it's made. The soup is fortified with coconut milk or coconut cream. Mm-hmm. And then you have different kinds of seafood. It really depends on, you know, what variation of moqueca you're having. And then depending also on the variation, you might have this sort of red palm oil, or you might have olive oil. But yeah, it's a really delicious sort of classic dish from a couple different regions in Brazil. And yeah, turns out it also turns into a really great dish using instant ramen. No surprise.
16: And your Brazilian friends were okay with this?
9: So, Francis, I actually have the tasting notes from when I served this to my friends. And my Brazilian friend wrote, incredible. The coconut, seafood, and cilantro came together. A winner.
16: Oh, so, my goodness. Look at that. Well, all right, Peter. This has been a fun journey around the world with you. And I need to tell you about the instant ramen subscription service I have. We'll talk about that after.
9: Yes, I'll be happy to hear about it. Thank you, Francis.
16: Peter Kim is the founder of Infinite Table, and his book is The Instant Ramen Kitchen. He left us with his controversial recipe for aglio e olio instant ramen. You can find it at splendidtable.org. So when I first met David Neufeld, he was a line cook at a restaurant, 11 Madison Park, that was well on its way to being crowned literally the best restaurant in the world. We hit it off and we'd hang out at exactly the kind of restaurants that line cooks like to go to, late night yakitori bars and noodle shops. At work, though, he was a machine. Chef's whites, precise movements, tweezers. You know, I figured he, like everyone else in that kitchen, was aiming to have his own Michelin-starred temple one day. And so I was honestly kind of surprised when he did open his own place, Que Fico in San Francisco. It is a rollicking pasta and pizza joint. The food is incredibly well made, but it's the kind of place where you're never made to feel like, you know, you're supposed to be bowing at the chef's altar. And then we were talking about, I guess what you'd call his next cooking project. And I realized that he'd arrived at the most important kitchen in his career, his home kitchen, where he feeds his daughter as a single dad every time he gets to see her. And it has been such a human experience to witness this super talented chef really, truly committing himself to the simple act of developing a relationship with his kid in the kitchen that they share. His new book, Dad, What's for Dinner, is all about that. How to cook for and with the kids in your life. So, hey, chef, how are you?
0: Doing well. Thank you very much for having me.
16: So obviously you and I know this, but people might not at home, but you and I met once. Actually, the first time we met was in the middle of dinner service while you were cooking on a line at truly one of the best restaurants in the world. I was standing next to your station all night long. And I just remember thinking, this dude can move. Like just your motions, your movements. It was so clear that you were so super skilled. You have these incredible cooking chops. And now you have, you know, award-winning restaurants later. But cooking for your kids is an entirely different universe. So what was the hardest part for you about learning how to be a home cook for a family?
0: Just different moves, bro. Yeah. No, I appreciate that. I remember that night actually clearly. You know, the thing is, and this is a large part as to why I wrote this book, is I think that it's so astute of you to point out the moves, right? And I think the moves is what makes great cooks. And it's the thing that you need to learn. It's the muscle memory. It's the efficiency. It's the how you have to move less to achieve more. And the same thing can be ascribed to, you know, being a homemaker, right? And it's not even about being a parent. It's about how do you, you know, cook food for people who, you know, need to make it to bedtime, need to make it to bath time, need to make it to soccer, need to make it to school, while also getting yourself taken care of, while also keeping the kitchen relatively clean and not creating a disaster, right? And so at some point I became the, you know, primary caregiver of my daughter. And, you know, I started to have these, you know, thoughts like, man, what I do for a living, what I've always done for a living really actually lends itself really well to being a homemaker, right? Like for obvious reasons, right? And so what I wanted to convey in the book is that there are ways that you can make your life easier. There are ways that you can create efficiencies and declutter. There's a way that you can cook in a way that you can use less things to cook with. And yes, there is the grand way of cooking in three Michelin star restaurants where you use one pan for one item and each dish has eight pans that bring together the most perfect dish. But that's not what we're doing here, right? What we're doing is more akin to what I call in restaurants, or what the majority of people in our industry call, family meal, right? Sure. And what you're trying to do there is, hey, I already have a job to do. And while I have a job to do, I need to cook for up to 100 people and make sure, A, that it's delicious.
16: Like as like a, yeah, something on the side.
0: Yeah, and that's my side gig right now that I got to do while I'm setting up my job. And that's much more like cooking for your family.
16: Mm. So, you know, and obviously you map that on to the home, right? You have these skills you've developed professionally, but like make you a great homemaker, which is sort of funny, I think, for like folks who like have read or seen about the crazy restaurant lifestyle, like watch Carmi and the Bear, you know, he's got shoes in his oven at home or whatever. But that's one version of that life. And another version of the life is the one you're talking about, which is, oh, how do I actually get myself organized and efficient so mealtime isn't hard? So you can do these things that you call meltdown meals in your book, which is brilliant. It's like, oh, you can get this thing done before your kid fully implodes from hunger.
0: Yeah.
16: You could actually make pancakes, special pancakes, in like 8 minutes.
0: Probably less.
16: Tell us about them.
0: Well, I have to give a lot of that credit to my fiance, Vanessa. Mm. You know, I was, in terms of, you know, pancakes, I was like an ardent believer in like, hey, if you're going to do it, you got to do it right. And so this is like a process and we've got to whip egg whites and everything like that. And then when she and I moved in together and ultimately we started to have the kids around each other, you know, she actually had this great hack for taking, you know, a prepackaged mix of pancake mix. Bob's Red Mill is a terrific brand that I really like. And mm-hmm. she would kind of like, you know, fancify it a little bit. And when I say fancify it, I mean more just give it awesome flavor. Right. She would like crush a banana into it and add, you know, vanilla or cinnamon or whatever she would do. And to me, I was like, man, this is actually really brilliant. And I remember tasting them one time and saying, like, this is really good, except for she did not have the understanding of how to cook a pancake correctly. Right. And so she would mix this great mix and then she would do this thing where she would kind of like cook it like on low heat. And not really understand the way exact way that the butter should be foaming, the exact heat of the pan, and so on and so forth, which mm-hmm. a lot of people are normally afraid of, right? That's a very, very common thing for people who don't cook for a living. And so I started, you know, when I started to take over the duty, she would be like, no, do the pancake mix. That's like what my kid wants. And I'm like, okay, great, I'll do that. And the pancakes were coming out really, really well. And I tasted them. I'm like, this is actually a really excellent pancake. And so I was like, there's something here. I feel like people should know how easy this is. I can get that pancake on the table in like 5 minutes flat. And yeah. I think that that was like definitely something that opened my mind to the idea of, you know, not everything needs to be the most perfect version, right? You can't let perfect be the enemy of good. Right. Like sometimes, you know, kids need to get out the door and sometimes, right, like getting them fed something super delicious with a premix of something you believe in, that's good enough and that's going to work.
16: Yeah. David Mayfeld's cookbook is called Dad, What's for Dinner? We'll be back with more with him in a minute. I'm Francis Lamb and this is The Splendid Table from American Public Media.
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16: I'm Francis Lamb, and you're listening to The Splendid Table. We're talking about cooking for and with kids with David Neufeld, a chef whose most important title is dad. Let's get back to it with him. Well, let me ask you this. Like, another thing that, you know, parents often stress or caregivers often stress about when feeding their kids is like, oh, getting their kids to eat vegetables, right? What do you think the whole sneak in the vegetables thing?
0: Yeah, like I love it. Like, you know, I'm not a new wave parent by any stretch of the imagination. Like I will completely, you know, bamboozle my kids if that means like it's in their best interest, right? Like I'm not like, oh my God, You can't tell them.
3: We have to be like radically transparent with our children.
0: Yeah, no, you don't. Like my kid can't spell yet, right? Like there is no radical transparency here, right? Like when you start paying the bills, we'll talk about transparency. No, look, I love the idea because, you know, what's your job in life? Your job is to take care of this little human and make sure that they are, you know, the best taken care of that you can achieve, right? And so with vegetables, like, my daughter will go through phases. For example, last year, I thought, you know, I could not feed her enough asparagus. She loved it. The key to the asparagus was make sure it was still crunchy and make sure there was tons of. So with vegetables, like, my daughter will go through phases. For example, last year, I thought, you know, I could not feed her enough asparagus. She loved it. The key to the asparagus was make sure it was still crunchy and make sure there was tons of lemon on it. And she would just absolutely annihilate it almost before.

0: like it's upper respiratory, it's like up here in your neck. A lot of people clear it, but if it gets worse, it progresses down to your lungs, becomes lower tract. And that's when you start to see these pneumonias. And then if these pneumonias get bad, it becomes ARDS.
1: Acute respiratory distress syndrome.
0: That was phase one. So that made perfect sense to me. But then I think phase two was seeing things that didn't add up with that.
1: We'll get into all of that after the break, when the battlefield science really begins.
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1: This is Radiolab. I'm Jad Abumrad. Okay, Avir, before the break, was describing how in that moment when the ER was getting slammed and doctors were just trying to figure out what is going on, what is this new disease?
0: The biggest thing that struck me is patient comes in, you measure their oxygen level with a pulse ox. And to take a step back, the pulse ox is that little thing you put on your finger with the laser light.
1: It shines a laser through your finger and reads the color of your blood. And from that,
0: it tells you your oxygen concentration. If normal is, you know, 97 to 100%, normally if someone's oxygen saturation is anything close to 70%, they're not awake. They're out of it completely. They're grasping at anything, trying to get oxygen. But these patients we're seeing routinely that are looking at us, talking to us, they're wide awake, texting on their phone, and their oxygen saturations are at these super low levels.
1: I remember you sent me a text message of somebody who had an oxygen saturation reading of like in the 50s, and they were on their phone.
0: Exactly. That's a person that you're like, okay, ma'am, you're going to be taking a long nap. You know, you're going on a ventilator. And they may be like, well, right. Can I just finish posting on Instagram first? You know, it's just so surreal.
7: Okay. Can you tell me where you are right now?
1: Okay, so you're seeing all these patients where the numbers just seem like they should be in really bad shape, but they're not.
0: Mm-hmm. And at the same time, a preprint paper came out. And again, this is a preprint paper, so who knows what validity it will end up having. But in this paper coming out of China, they kind of found that one of the proteins made by this virus has the ability to attack hemoglobin.
1: The paper basically argued that we've been thinking about COVID as a lung disease, but, you know, the lungs are not the only part of the equation in terms of taking in oxygen. The lungs snatch the oxygen out of the air, but then they give it to the blood where you've got this little protein called hemoglobin.
0: And then the hemoglobin's job is to grab that oxygen and then carry it in the blood to the tissues where it ultimately needs to go.
1: So the idea of this paper was it could be that the virus is attacking the hemoglobin.

0: hemoglobin in the blood.
1: So maybe the problem is not the lungs so much as it could be a problem with the blood, which was super exciting to me because that's like, oh, well, we have all these, this arsenal of weapons that we could potentially deploy against a blood problem. All sorts of other treatments we can do. We can replace the hemoglobin. You could just get a blood transfusion.
0: Oh, interesting.
1: So that's when I started doing some of those experiments. April 10th, 2020.
2: Total lives lost, 7,844.
1: Well, the lactate is clearing. I've been running... I've been running experiments. So yeah, you want to do the AA gradient? To see if this might be true. The way that I was thinking of, and it turns out a lot of other ER doctors were thinking of, I don't think I invented this, is to test something called an ABG, which stands for arterial blood gas.
0: An ABG test is where the doctor draws a little bit of blood from the wrist and looks at dissolved oxygen in the blood. The thought was, if this were a hemoglobin blood issue, this test would allow him to know that.
1: Yeah. So you know how people were talking about this being a hemoglobinopathy?
3: Yeah.
1: In that maybe the hemoglobin is poisoned and it's not so much a lung issue. But the fact that the PaO2 is low kind of goes against that, you know what I mean? Unfortunately, by testing the patients that I've been having over the past couple of days, what I found is the hemoglobin probably isn't the main problem. It probably is the lung.
4: There's a problem with the lung, which is what we know.
1: Which I guess now brings me just back to square one. I don't know. I was hoping for something more exciting than that.
4: April 16th, 2020.
2: 600 people died yesterday from the disease.
4: Today, I took a quick trip up to the ICU.
0: The ICU is where people who have to be put on ventilators go.
4: It was hard to see all the patients because we have them all in isolated rooms, but I was walking by looking at their vent settings. I think one thing that really struck me is the amount of hair that I saw. You know, I spent months working in the ICU as a resident. You just get used to seeing IV drips, pumps, ventilator equipment, big bed, and gray hair on it. And I'm walking through this ICU and like jet black hair, brown hair, blonde hair. That really struck me. I mean, I wish people could see that. I guess I'm used to processing the sadness of the ICU in terms of people at the end of their life who've lived a good life. And I always concoct some story in my mind of how they've lived this fulfilling life. But with these patients, these aren't people who, they're not at that chapter. Their families are not gonna feel closure when they die. Their kids still need a dad, you know. Ugh, it's just scary. April 21st, 2020. So, exploring another hypothesis. Again, coming back to the same problem that coronavirus is thought to infect the respiratory tract and the lungs, but we're seeing findings that are beyond that and can't be explained just by the lungs.
0: One of the things he says that's been puzzling is just the crazy array of symptoms he's seeing in people with COVID. There's the usual cough, fever, breathing issues, but you also have people reporting neurological issues. Some people, including a few folks that I work with, lost their sense of taste and smell for a while. Others are reporting skin issues on their fingers and toes, migraines.
4: Trying to understand what's going on and, more importantly, what to do about it. So one hypothesis that has been kind of floating around and I've been thinking about and a lot of people have been thinking about is this idea of a coagulopathy.
0: He says the idea started again on a WhatsApp group.
4: I first heard about it from Washington. It may have gone back even to Italy or China. I'm not sure.
0: Doctor in one of these groups says, hey, I'm seeing these weird lab values in my COVID patients. Not sure what it means. Avir and his colleagues start to investigate and ultimately notice that COVID patients often seem to have very high levels of this one enzyme in their blood. It's an enzyme that's often associated with clotting.
4: If someone's making clots and breaking down clots and just going through that clotting process. So that kind of brought up this theory of, could it be that this virus is somehow inducing little clots all over the body.
0: Thousands and thousands of these microclots that might be jamming up the highways and preventing the oxygen in the blood from getting where it needs to go.
4: And it also could potentially explain why we're seeing heart damage, because the blood supposed to go to the heart is getting clotted before it can get there. Same thing with the brain. And as a matter of fact, we see problems with the kidneys. We're seeing problems with every end organ. Maybe it's not a problem with the organ. Maybe it's a problem with the blood supply that should be getting to the organ.
0: This might, emphasis on the word might, explain why there are so many different symptoms to this disease.
4: So in our hospital, the hematology department kind of sat down with this data and came up with an algorithm for us to use in the ER and in the on the floor in the ICU, which is to basically try putting these patients on blood thinners.
3: So let's do it. So you want to give her, so let's do Lovenox, weight-based dosing.
4: So that's what I've been doing. That's what we've been doing for the past.
3: She's not on any blood thinners already, right?
4: This week, you know, when a patient comes in, COVID positive, and they need to be admitted, we're putting them on blood thinners.
0: And is that where you are right now? I mean, it's May 5th. We're talking for the last time before this goes out. Is that still what you're doing?
1: Yes.
5: For us, it's been a unique experience. Never an unusual experience.
0: All right, I want to ask you about one last moment in your voice memos. This is, I think it's at a point at which in the arc of this whole pandemic so far that, like, the volume of patients is finally leveling off.
1: Mm.
0: And you're talking to these two residents who are there to help. And then there is this announcement over the intercom. Can you just, do you remember that moment? Can you just describe what that was?
4: Basically, the CMO of our hospital comes on the intercom and says, I just want to thank you guys for everything you're doing. What you're doing is working.
6: 340 patients with COVID disease have been discharged back to their community.
4: We discharged this many people today. You know, just kind of a pep talk over this really intercom. And then they play the song is so scary.
6: Thank you. Have a great day.
0: I have to say that is the sweetest thing I've ever heard in my life.
4: It's so sweet. And now what they're doing is every time they extubate someone, take someone off a ventilator. They play Here Comes the Sun by the Beatles.
0: It was really moving to hear that.
4: Yeah. It's Avir here. I'm coming off shift, except now it's more than 5 years after this episode originally aired. And I gotta say, it's like inspiring and frustrating to listen to that audio. I could tell that we were really in the dark, trying our best to figure out what was going on. And even then, just a couple months in, I think we realized that there was an inflammatory response going on that we needed to get under control. Although we later realized that the trick wasn't as much to use blood thinners, even though we did use them, that we could use steroids and that helped a lot more. So I'm just thankful for all the doctors who figured out so much amazing stuff for us to use, for everyone for getting vaccinated through a combination of natural immunity, vaccination, and all our tricks that we picked up along the way. I'm just so thankful that we've been able to get this whole COVID thing under control. And now we can pretty much think of it as a common cold for most people. Thank you for listening.
7: 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Good afternoon, I'm Alex Hall. 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And thank you. Coming up next here on HD1, we have our locally produced show, The Curiosity Squad, hosted by, well, me. Over on HD3, the BBC World Service continues. Thanks for listening. It's 1 o'clock. Welcome to The Curiosity Squad, a production of WLRH. I'm Alex Hall. This week, we're celebrating World Photography Day by learning about modern photography and the history of photography with a local twist.
8: I'll tell you this. We had a photographer placing an ad in the Democrat in Huntsville in 1841, 2 years after the invention. That's pretty early.
7: We'll also hear about a new planetarium experience and the economic benefit of plant science. You'll also find our usual partner updates, including an expanded Nature Notebook, plus Geek Out Locally and your Sky and Space update. That's all just ahead, but first, the news.
9: Beneficial trade agreement is possible. One that respects our sovereignty, one that builds on our complementary strengths, one that lowers costs for families on both sides of the border, one that creates good jobs for our workers. Canada has always worked towards these goals, even while America's attention and dedication to them have wavered.
10: David Willis is our North America correspondent.
11: About 80% of Canadian goods will still enter the United States tariff-free, but nonetheless, it will impact the economies of both nations, potentially weakening investment in Canada and putting jobs there at risk, and pushing up prices here in the United States, which is an unfortunate possibility for Donald Trump, given that we are now just 3 months ahead of the midterm elections, when one of the crucial issues vexing the minds of voters is likely to be inflation and the so-called affordability crisis here.
10: Israel has carried out a drone strike in southern Syria, saying it targeted a terrorist preparing an attack on Israeli troops in the region. Media in Damascus say several people were injured in the strike on a delivery vehicle. Yolan Nell reports from Jerusalem.
12: Syria condemned the Israeli attack near the village of Beit Jin as a flagrant violation of its sovereignty and international law. The rural area is close to where Israeli forces are occupying part of southern Syria and has previously been hit in the past year. The Israeli military said it had targeted a terrorist in the final stages of preparing attacks. The latest strike comes days after Israel struck a military airbase in northern Syria, claiming that Turkey was set to deploy forces there in violation of Israeli agreements with Damascus.
10: A Myanmar opposition group says a military airstrike on a Buddhist monastery in the central Sagaing region has killed at least 14 people, including 3 women. It said bombs fell as the monastery was holding a meditation retreat west of Mandalay. 20 people were injured, some of them monks. President Macron says France will provide Ukraine with interceptors to protect it from ballistic missiles that Russia has been using to wreak death and destruction. Mr. Macron made the announcement after talking to President Zelensky in the wake of Friday's Russian double strike in broad daylight at a shopping centre in Kryvyi, which killed at least 16 people. BBC News. The Taliban supreme leader has approved a new police law banning public demonstrations across Afghanistan and expanding police powers. It also gives police broader authority over arrests, security operations and the treatment of suspects. The maximum period of detention has been tripled to 10 days. The edict also prohibits police from physically harming suspects during arrests. South Korea's first container ship to trial the shorter, safer route to Europe via the Arctic has left the port of Busan. The route shaves 10 days off travel time and avoids the Red Sea, where Yemen's Iran-backed Houthi militia have targeted ships. Environmental groups warned increased shipping activity could accelerate melting of polar ice. Scientists in New York have found that fish skin may be a safer and more effective way of treating severe burns than synthetic products containing collagen. The researchers compared data from nearly 500 adults who attended burn centres over 6 years. Here's Warren Bull.
13: Before having skin graft surgery, many burns patients are given a temporary wound coverage to prepare the area and manage infection risk. In recent years, medical teams have increasingly opted for fish skin. The researchers found that exposing burns to the skin of Atlantic cod ahead of surgery resulted in patients spending on average 12 days fewer in hospital and having a lower chance of sepsis or other complications compared with other treatments. This may be due, they say, to cod skin containing omega-3 fatty acids that trigger just the right amount of inflammation to assist the healing process.
10: The Chinese smartphone maker Honor says its humanoid robot has broken the world record for the 100-metre sprint set by Usain Bolt 17 years ago. The robot reportedly ran it in 9.32 seconds. This was at the second World Humanoid Robot Games in Beijing, involving more than 2,000 robots from 16 countries. BBC News.
7: Welcome to the Curiosity Squad, taking you along as we get curious about science, nature, technology, and more. I'm Alex Hall, and this is a production of WLRH, listener-supported local public radio. This week, we're hearing about the University of North Alabama's planetarium renovation and learning about the economic development project that's combining plant science, agriculture, and manufacturing. But first, I used the excuse of World Photography Day to invite the president of the Huntsville Photographic Society and a UAH art and photography professor into my studio to talk all things imaging. After 40 minutes, I paused recording, and I promise I'll bring you astrophotography, the inspiration of photography, and a family quest in future episodes. For now, World Photography Day is celebrated on August 19th, and I figured there had to be a reason for that.
8: My name's Jose Betancourt, and I'm the professor of art and photography here at UAH.
7: Jose, what's important about that date?
8: So that is the date that the French government announced the gift to the world of photography, which at that time was the daguerreotype. And the daguerreotype was, I don't know how far you want to go back. It was an experiment that came about through two people, Nicéphore Niépce and Jacques-Louis Mandé Daguerre. Those are the two that were working together. Niépce passes away, and Daguerre keeps working on the process. Niépce's process was not the same as what Daguerre continued to work on. And eventually he presented it to the government. The government said, we are going to give this gift to the world and you will get a compensated, the inventor of photography.
7: And when you say processes, both of these two gentlemen were trying to figure out a way to create a permanent image, right? That was what they were doing?
8: That's right. So, at this time, everybody's trying to create the perfect image of life. And a lot of them are artists. They're painters or they try to draw. They use different, mechanical things. That could be the camera obscura. That can be the camera lucida. All these mechanical things to try to reproduce and trace the real world. And eventually they start finding these materials that are going to be sensitive to light. Through the camera obscura, you could put something in the camera obscura. And through the lens, as it exposes the light on the material, it creates the negative that ends up being the positive image. There's a point where chemistry comes in. So the chemicals and the materials end up being what creates the image in the end. The daguerreotype is actually a silver plate that is polished, and then there is an exposure, and then it's developed through mercury vapors. It's not really
7: Not particularly safe.
8: No, but there are still people that do it today. There's an image that comes up, and it's really hard to explain what it looks like. But basically, it's a mirror, and as you move it side to side, you see a faint image, and it's very, very, very clear.
7: So with the French government deciding to sort of gift this initial process to the world, that sounds a bit like sort of an early version of open sourcing something. So did that accelerate the development of photography?
8: Yes, so definitely. Now, one thing that I should mention is that they decide not to give it to the English because the English have a patent system. So Daguerre decides to offer a patent in England, but the rest of the world gets it. The other thing that you probably may not know is Samuel Morse, the inventor of the Morse Morse code, he travels, he was an artist, travels to meet Daguerre and actually brings a Daguerre type to the U.S., to the States. And that's one of the things that really accelerate the, you know, the way that the daguerreotype travels. And actually, the Americans, they make it faster.
14: And by faster, you mean it can take an image more quickly?
8: That's right. It's more sensitive to light, right? So if you expose it for a long time, you get movement, of course. I mean, somebody's even sitting still, you can't see them. They'll move side to side. So what ends up happening is you have this shorter exposure with a development according, you know, to the exposure, where you would speed up the process of getting that image. There are a couple of people that are really important. Morse, of course, because he brings it in. But there are a couple of people that are scientists. They're the ones that speed up the process. And there's one here in Alabama at the time. His name is Frederick Barnard. I think a lot of these people that first started had to have some kind of scientific knowledge. I mean, you had to have chemistry. You had to have physics with the optics, even though you kind of relied already on what was already developed and invented. But it was the perfect time to invent photography because everything was coming together. All of these things were, you know, were being invented and researched. And in fact, in 1835, you have Henry Fox Talbot in England. In 1835, somebody was working on photography in England as Daguerre was working in France. So there seemed to be like this knowledge where it was building, and then all of a sudden here we have like two different people, actually more. I mean, there was Hippolyte Bayard, and there were other people that were figuring out all these technical things, but they were all smart scientists, basically, and new connections, you know, like knew how to find information, that kind of thing.
7: If you're just joining us, you're listening to The Curiosity Squad, a production of WLRH. I'm Alex Hall, talking with Jose Betancourt about the birth of photography. At what point does it stop being that you needed to be that technically proficient and it starts being a tool that somebody can kind of just pick up and use?
8: If I could say 100% for sure, it would have been with Kodak.
14: Okay.
8: When he invented the brownie that everybody would get, a brownie camera. I mean, that's when everybody was a photographer. But there were instances where I think people were just wanting to learn. In fact, we had someone come through Huntsville teaching people how to be photographers. George Smith Cook came through Huntsville in 1847. And he actually taught two people, sold them the equipment, and kept going. And they were artistically inclined. One of them was Thomas, who was Huntsville's first resident photographer, but he was a painter. He was an artist. So there's like kind of the artist wanting to make the perfect image. So the average person, anybody, that would be probably 1888. Well, actually a little bit later, because 1888 is probably when things were trying to be worked out in the factories of Rochester.
14: Is there somewhere that people can go to find out more about Huntsville's local photographic history? I mean, you've brought up some things today. How do I find out more about them?
8: I would say not necessarily out there. Like, you know, you have to kind of dig a little bit, but we do have a amazingly rich history. I mean, I'll tell you this, we had a photographer placing an ad in the Democrat in Huntsville in 1841, 2 years after the invention. That's pretty early. So we have a really rich history.
14: That makes the hairs rise on the back of my neck. What's one thing that somebody could be doing if they want to become a better photographer that they could say, okay, I'm going to do this for the next month?
8: If you want to take your phone, that's fine, right? Take your phone somewhere. I would say something that you're interested in. I mean, one of the things that I tell my students is that I don't want to necessarily push them into being uncomfortable about a subject. I want them to be excited about shooting something. So it could be nature, it could be, you know, city streets, it could be architectural details, anything like that. But I would say something, it doesn't matter if you have a fancy camera, it's something that you're interested in, and just go walking around. And for me, I like shooting on my own. I don't necessarily like a lot of people, you know, unless we go out and then we can meet, but I don't need everybody around me while I'm shooting. But, you know, take it as like a, I don't know, maybe some kind of walk on your own to really like look at these details, things that you miss. So we had a study abroad trip last spring break. I took 10 students to London and Bristol and Laycock, where photography was invented in England. And we have a show coming up at the Salmon Library. Actually, it's coming up next week. It'll be up and going through September. Wednesday, September 23rd is the closing reception from 4:30 to 6:30.
14: And this is the work of the students.
8: These are the 10 days. They had certain assignments, mostly street assignments. I mean, there's some architectural details and things like that, but you'll see a variety of things. You will see an amazing thing that happens on these trips, that each student has their style that's kind of emerging, and that's pretty exciting.
14: Stay tuned for my conversation with the Huntsville Photographic Society president for a modern take on the hobby. Coming up next is the Nature Notebook from the Land Trust of North Alabama.
15: Welcome to the Nature Minute with the Land Trust of North Alabama. People talk about wildlife behavior changing before a thunderstorm, but what about during and after? Many animals, especially birds, respond to changes in atmospheric pressure by attempting to find shelter, which may mean that you see an increase in wildlife activity in your neighborhood as animals look for safe spots. Birds, for example, depending on their nest type, will exhibit several different types of behaviors. Birds who nest in cavities will retreat to those cavities to weather a storm, while roosting birds will attempt to select a sturdy branch near the trunk of a tree to try to avoid direct wind. Ducks and other swimming birds, meanwhile, may swim out to the middle of the water to avoid being hit by debris near the shoreline. Because heavy rainfall can flood ground nests and low spots fairly quickly, you may spot animal activity at high points around these areas. After a major storm, at some wildlife rehabilitation centers, the number of animals admitted could climb to 4 or 5 times higher than usual, so keep an eye out for injured wildlife. There are currently no permitted wildlife rehabilitators in the northern half of Alabama, so please research your options before attempting to help any injured animal. There are a number of individuals and small organizations that work together to get animals to rehab centers in other parts of Alabama. When you hear the words severe weather, you might initially think of thunderstorms, but of course, in the summertime, extreme heat can be a threat to both human activity and wildlife. Animals have long had coping mechanisms for addressing summer heat, such as burrowing, shifting activity times, and reducing activity overall. In recent years, however, the number of days in the summer over 90 degrees Fahrenheit has grown, and animals experience the stress of high temperatures for longer than in previous decades. If you are concerned about the wildlife passing through your neighborhood, you can put out shallow dishes of water, let leaf litter and brushy areas stay messy, or leave your grass a little longer to offer animals the chance to hydrate or find shade. As long as you're able to change the water dish frequently, or it is shallow enough to evaporate throughout the day, it won't become a mosquito problem. Thank you for spending this time with us in North Alabama Nature. We hope that it inspires you to get out to one of North Alabama's many natural spaces this week.
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14: Welcome back to the Curiosity Squad, a production of WLRH. I'm Alex Hall. 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Let's return to my exploration of World Photography Day. We heard at the top of the show about the history of photography, including this surprisingly early adoption here in Huntsville. But photography is a very popular hobby, as the president of the Huntsville Photographic Society well knows.
20: My name is Christopher Baker. I'm currently employed at NASA here at Marshall Space Flight Center, working on the new SLS rocket. But in my spare time, which is anytime I'm not at work, I'm out taking pictures. I'm a hobbyist photographer, and I'm out shooting anything and everything I can get my hands on. Going forward to today, because I just taught a 101 class the other night, and it's where the tools are so good now. I think it's the tool doesn't limit you anymore. None of the cameras sold today are really limiting, unless you're doing very specialized photography. But any of the, even the kit cameras and the kit lenses, they're now very powerful tools. And it's really teaching people to see the image first and understand this is what the camera is capable of so much. So you kind of have to teach them, you got to teach them their exposure triangle and then understanding what the subject is. It sounds trivial, but I tell the students all the time, identify the subject first and what is it you're trying to control in the image? Are you controlling motion? If it's motion, then we're talking shutter speed. Are we trying to control depth of field? Then we're talking aperture, because the tools are so good. You know, we have auto modes and they just think, well, I'll just put it on auto and I'll get these images. But the camera doesn't know what you really want. The camera's good, but it's not that good. I mean, you're teaching them the camera, but you really got to teach them, kind of pre-visualize what it is they're trying to do.
14: It's interesting what you say, Chris, that a lot of what you're doing is helping people understand when to take it off the auto mode and when to start to actually see and not just rely on the fact that they've bought a $1,000 camera and that means that all their pictures are going to be fantastic.
20: Correct. Yeah, I preach that all the time, that all the cameras, when anyone asks me, what camera should I buy? Oh, I mean, all the name brands are good. You can't go wrong with a camera. It gets in specifically, I ask them, what do you want to shoot and what is your budget? I mean, obviously budget is a big factor, but you can shoot all genres of photography. You don't have to have the most expensive camera. Most expensive cameras have certain capabilities. If you're going to do, you know, professional sports photography, you know, you're going to need some really good autofocus cameras. But for the most part, you want to do landscape, you want to do street photography, you want to do portraits. All your cameras can do that. Mm-hmm. It's a little bit of know-how, understanding how the camera thinks, to get that image you want.
14: Do you think we lose something by not having the image be so physical anymore? I'm just, you know, everything's so automatic and you end up with, you know, something that's a digital file and a huge digital file at that, right, Chris? I mean, a lot of photographers these days seem to also need to be able to cope with large servers and processing very large images.
20: Yeah, absolutely. I am a digital photographer. I did not start with film, so I did not appreciate the film age. Or the developing process. So I started with digital. So I'm maybe a newer generation photographer. I appreciate the old ways, but I've just never gotten into it. But as a digital photographer, yes, you build up this huge library of digital files and you quickly discover there's only so much of an outlet for those files. But then when you get something you really like, there's nothing like printing it and hanging it on your wall and getting to stare at it every day versus it sitting on your screen. Mm-hmm. And we hear this from, you know, at the Photographic Society, we have our judges come in every month, professionals from the community come in and critique our photos. And invariably, they will all say the same thing. You got to print your stuff. There's nothing like printing. And that's even a whole process. You would think today, well, we just have a file, just hit the print button or send it off to a lab. There is a there's a big difference between what you see on your monitor and what you get out of a print lab and what surface you're printing on. Are you printing on metal, on canvas, on paper? And then even on paper, is it fine art paper? And there's hundreds of fine art papers, and the thickness makes a difference. And I know as I've gotten better with my photography and wanted to spend the money on better prints, it's been a real learning process. So when I first started printing, the company I use, I ended up getting a swatch book of fine art paper from them. It's literally like a painter's swatch book, but it's all these different papers with the same picture printed on it, and you can see between the texture of the paper, the thickness of the paper, you know, and there's all different types of white. White is not white, right? There's different versions of white. So you can see, and you've got glossy finishes and matte finishes and satin finishes. So you can see how all these different elements come together. And it's been a huge learning experience over just going to, you know, the random generic photo paper. I've really started to appreciate kind of the art of printing, even in the digital world.
2: If you're just joining us, you're listening to The Curiosity Squad, a production of WLRH. I'm Alex Hall, learning from Chris Baker about modern photography.
14: I know that you've done some work too with infrared, Chris, which is, I think, a really interesting sort of outlet to kind of start trying to see things in a different way. Can you talk a little bit about that?
20: I first started seeing infrared pictures online. At first, I thought, oh, you got to have a special camera, right? And oh, this. While the pictures were interesting to look at, I thought, well, yeah, I don't really want to spend the extra money to get into that. But then, after a little bit of research, discovered, oh, it's as simple as starting with a basic filter that you screw onto the end of your lens. All cameras can take an infrared picture. Most folks don't know this. You do not need a converted camera, and that's how I got started. I bought a filter that filtered out all the visible light and only allowed infrared light. And cameras naturally have an infrared blocker, but filters are not perfect. So I'll screw on this filter onto the camera. And if you leave the exposure open long enough, kind of like the old days with some of the first cameras, if you leave the exposure open long enough, you will get an infrared image onto the sensor. And so I started experimenting with that. And while long exposure, and we're talking maybe 2 minutes in broad daylight, it took a while to expose an image. But if you understand how long exposures work, you can use that to your advantage. I can go to downtown Huntsville in Big Spring Park, set up, and after a two-minute shot, even though it's a busy day in the park, all the people seem to disappear, and you've got this nice image of the park, and it's an infrared. So infrared has this characteristic of kind of inky black, dark skies and water and bright white foliage, and it gives you this kind of ethereal, almost looks like a winter scene, but you're shooting in the middle of summer. But then all the people are disappearing. Your water's nice and flat and clear. So you kind of use the principles of long exposure that you're used to, but then you apply it to this new type of light. And you can come up with these really interesting and unique images because not a lot of people are doing this type of imaging. Yeah. So it's been pretty exciting to start. And once I got hooked on it, I said, well, now I got to get a converted camera. Now I got to start shooting everything in infrared. In fact, I joke with my wife because we went on a European river cruise, and I took both cameras with me, so I had this infrared camera, and we're doing all the standard tours you do on a cruise, and I'm just taking infrared pictures of everything, and she's telling me, make sure we come home with regular pictures. I want regular pictures, not all infrared. So I had to resist the urge of doing everything in infrared. It's so different to look at, and I really enjoyed experimenting with it.
14: Is there something, Chris, that you say to people who, you know, will kind of say, oh, I've only got an iPhone, I've only got a camera on my phone, you know, I can't do photography. Like, how do you encourage them?
20: My 101 class, I teach a photography 101 class, and I spend exactly half the class talking about composition. And this is where I tell them right up front, this has nothing to do with the camera you own. You can make amazing images if you understand some basic artistic compositional rules or understand a little bit of color theory. So this is where it divorces you from thinking you're limited by your equipment and focusing on the subject and just realizing, yeah, maybe a phone has some limiting factors to it, but the phone cameras are so great now. It's pretty amazing what you can do and what you can replicate on a phone because it's portable. It's what's the famous quote, I can't remember the gentleman who said it, but the best camera is the one that you have with you. the phones are convenient. So as soon as you start, that's where I don't have to have my large camera and all my lenses with me. If I see a scene developing and you've got that artistic eye that you've developed, you might have your phone handy. And if you understand some basic principles, you can make art out of anything. That's where I try to preach. Don't get too caught up in the gear. I know a lot of photographers. I mean, that's a natural thing, I think, in photography is to get caught up. I need the latest gear. I need the biggest and best lenses. But once you understand that all that equipment doesn't guarantee you anything. Unfortunately, some people learn that by experience. But in the end, it's really trying to help them understand the composition, the color, you know, the subject, the lighting, the time of day you're shooting. Those contribute more to the ultimate image than just the gear does.
14: What would you be telling somebody to do over the next month to get better at photography?
20: One of the things that I find, at least with some of the newer folks that I've been teaching, is they get a little stuck in doing a lot of research, doing a lot of Google searching, and it's not bad to get your inspiration, but nothing beats practice. And I tell people all the time, you know, I'm doing these presentations for you and you're seeing my best work, but you're seeing the top 1% of what I produce. You're not seeing the 99% of the pictures that I throw away or I don't even edit because they're not good enough. It's a matter of just shooting every day. And you said, you know, what do you do to start? It's literally getting out and just taking pictures of something.
14: You can find more information on this topic on our webpage. 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
14: Welcome back to the Curiosity Squad, a production of WLRH. I'm Alex Hall. Recently, local nonprofit Hudson Alpha was awarded a major National Science Foundation grant for a truly massive project that involves exploring things like car parts made of grass. Well, there's a few steps in between the field and the fixture, but I wanted to know more about the economic development and the benefits of growing and manufacturing raw materials. So I reached out to Dr. Sam Jackson, the CEO of the project.
23: I lead our Bridges NSF engine.
14: And for someone hearing the word Bridges, that presumably is an acronym. Can you tell me what that stands for?
23: Sure. So maybe just a little bit of background on the program itself. So the U.S. National Science Foundation created the Innovation Engines funding program to spur regional location-based economic impact through use-inspired R&D. They really wanted to see us accelerate the speed of which we move from laboratory innovation to commercial application of those innovations. And so Bridges, which stands for Bio-Based Rural Innovation and for Domestic Growth and Economic Security, is one of the engines in creating economic development from agriculturally based, bio-based materials. Hudson Alpha has a long history of working with the genomics and the genetics of these perennial grasses. They grow really well here in our area. We view the perennial grasses as a great opportunity for farmers to have a new source of revenue on the farm, a little bit of diversification, and opportunities to play in new markets. But where we really get our innovation is then taking those grasses and moving them downstream into product manufacturing. And I oftentimes tell people to view a bale of switchgrass or miscanthus, two of the perennial grasses that we use, to view that bale of grass once it harvested, just in the same way we would view a barrel of oil. A barrel of oil comes into a refinery. It's cracked and separated out. We do the same thing with these grasses. We bring them in, we process them, and we take them apart. Cellulose, hemicellulose, lignin, other chemical components of that, those plants. And then we take those building block components and use them to create bio-based products that consumers use every day. And the Bridges engine is really focused on the automotive, construction material, and packaging industries for those products. So if you look across Alabama and Tennessee, we really have a lot of the strong players in those three industries already located within the region. And those industries are what is helping drive this innovation, are telling us where their interest is in new products or innovation into their existing product lines. From a sustainability perspective, from a domestic supply chain perspective, so one of the core projects that we're working on right now has to do with automotive components and making more sustainable, locally produced products that could replace existing components of the vehicle. So if you think about when you're sitting in your car, you look at the door, you look at the dashboard, you look at the other sections of that cab, you see a lot of plastic panels. Well, one of the big projects that we're working on right now is we have a strong partner in Volkswagen, and we've been working with them to create bio-based panels that are 60% grass fiber, and they can all be produced here in the Tennessee Valley. And so Volkswagen, as a manufacturer, has a product that is lighter, so it improves gas mileage, and a product that's more sustainable as well, and that it's made from natural fibers, and it can be recovered and recycled at the end of life in that vehicle as well. That's just one example.
14: That sounds really remarkable. I know that there are a large number of partners involved in this. So presumably, as you say, these partners are helping you determine what are the products that they are interested in purchasing. And of course, that then helps set up this sort of economic virtuous cycle, as it were, right?
23: It always comes to economics. Everyone wants to see farmers prosper. Everyone wants to see localized supply chains, domestic manufacturing. But at the end of the day, it has to make economic sense to the manufacturer. Yeah. And so what they're seeing in their manufacturing process, what they're seeing in their markets, really drives what we need to do from innovators to help them grow here in the Southeast. A great example of how these crops fit into an existing farm is really representative of most farms in our region. Let's say you had a farmer that was growing some corn and cotton, as well as some beef cattle. Well, virtually every farm in our region has 10, 25, or 50 acres of low productivity soils. Soils that, again, that's where these grasses go. They grow really well on those marginal soils. And what they tend to do is provide new revenue to that farm, meaning the ability of that farmer to continue to grow corn and cotton and beef cattle. So it's providing them a new source of revenue, adding to the overall revenue of the farm, making it more economically sustainable long term. And that's one of our core goals, is to really provide that economic growth opportunity to the farmer so that they can stay in farming longer. We continue to lose farmland in Alabama. We continue to lose family farm operations. We do what we can to tie them to new downstream markets to help prevent that loss over time.
14: What's the role that Hudson Alpha's expertise in, you know, genetics and plant breeding is playing in this large partnership?
23: So if you think about corn or soybeans or other commodity crops over the last 50 to 100 years, we've seen significant improvement in those crops in terms of yield and productivity, water use, all of those kinds of things. And that's come through genetics and breeding and selection. Well, think of these perennial grasses as being very early on in that development chain. So we know and we've improved them for yield and for agronomic capabilities. But kind of where we are with technology and genetics today, we can significantly accelerate that crop improvement and really think about how can we tailor these grasses to downstream products. Could we create a switchgrass, as an example, that maybe has a longer fiber in the plant that we can genomically create that makes it more suitable to auto parts? Could we create a miscanthus that would generate value in the construction industry because of a chemical property or a lignin structure property? Those are all things that we can control in the genetics of that plant. And so Hudson Alpha's strength here is actually helping us develop new varieties and new plant cultivars that may make us more competitive in some of these manufacturing spaces.
14: The Bridges Award from the National Science Foundation, I think the initial award is something like $15 million, but you have the potential for kind of 10 times that. How does this program work? Do you have to demonstrate certain gains in the first year to unlock the rest?
23: So the Innovation Engines Program, the award that we won, was for up to 10 years and up to $160 million to build this innovation ecosystem here in the Tennessee Valley. It's really great to see that the agency sees our vision, sees what's possible here in Alabama and Tennessee, and has awarded it, because it's a statement to the quality of the science, the quality of the industry, and the quality of agriculture in the state. Really, the thing that excites me every morning, that gets me out of bed and gets me motivated, is just being able to work with this diverse array of partners that we have. You know, we have such a great team. We have more than 85 total partners, 18 academic institutions, 43 private industry partners, and a whole host of stakeholders. I've always really been driven about by my farming background and how can I improve markets? How can I help landowners and farmers really maintain their operations and keep that land in green space over time?
14: You can find more information about the work that Sam's team is doing on our website at WLRH.org. When we return, a new view of the universe and more awaits visitors to the University of North Alabama. Coming up next, our regular roundup from Geek Out Huntsville. Welcome back to the final segment of the Curiosity Squad, a production of WLRH. I'm Alex Hall. Coming up at the top of the hour is our usual sky and space update from the Von Braun Astronomical Society. And if looking at the stars is your thing, then you might be interested to know about some new views of the universe coming to a planetarium at the University of North Alabama.
0: I'm Dr. Mel Blake with the Department of Chemistry and Physics, and I'm an assistant professor and the director of the Planetarium and Observatory at UNA. Yes, we have the strangest looking building on campus, and the observatory is a few years older than the planetarium, so no two walls in this building are the same. When I was brought in, observatory was actually more or less shut down because the telescope that was built in the 1960s had broken down. I was trying to get it up and running, and I got electrocuted by it. We had a functioning planetarium, but not a functioning observatory, so that sort of took the priority for a while. Then a few years ago, we basically rebuilt the observatory from the ground up, brought in a new telescope, started a research program with it. We then really kind of focused on the planetarium. We had done some upgrades with the seating and so on, but we were still using 1960s equipment. We used the planetarium really for two purposes. First of all, my introductory astronomy class is taught here, so it was a lecture room. We also did programs for local schools, Girl Scouts, Boy Scouts, the general public. The facility is built in the mid-1960s, and the original projector was still being used. And a lot of the capability that people going to a modern planetarium sort of expect were not possible with that equipment. A modern planetarium is much more dynamic than that. So the purpose of the project that just took place was to bring us into the future in terms of the technology we have. When Dr. Stovall, our associate dean, took over her position, I toured her through the facility and explained what was working, what wasn't working, what the priorities were. So she's really the person that made this happen. Her and Dr. Zayek in the dean's office, the president's office, obviously supported it too. I'm probably the person least responsible for this.
14: The replacement is a digital full dome system capable of surrounding audiences with video across the entire dome. And although astronomy remains at the heart of the planetarium, Blake believes its future extends far beyond the night sky.
0: To me, it opens up the possibility of not just doing astronomy here. The College of Arts, Sciences, and Engineering, which basically funded the upgrade, I really see it being used by other disciplines besides just astronomy. Because we have all dome video, it's sort of like an IMAX type experience. I could see art students having a ball doing artwork on the dome and animations on the dome. There's the capability of doing earth science and biology. And we also have a laser system that we're running laser camps. And I could see the music students working with the art students to do laser type shows and things like this. So basically, instead of just doing one discipline, astronomy, laser system that we're running laser camps. And I could see the music students working with the art students to do laser type shows and things like this. So basically, instead of just doing one discipline, astronomy, it'll become a multidisciplinary facility.

0: students, if they've done laser shows or if they had done artwork on the domes, you know, planetariums and science centers need people with this skill set. So this opens up possibilities for the students in other disciplines to get really fun and exciting jobs, because now we've got a facility that will let them practice and get those skills.
1: Tell me a bit more about the research that you're doing with the observatory, because I think people know you've got the two domes here at UNA. They might not be aware of what you're doing with the telescope.
0: My research area is variable stars, and it's exactly what the name suggests. It's stars that vary in their properties over time. It can be their brightness that they give off. It can have to do with the changes in the features in their spectrum. We break light up into colors and see the signatures of molecules and atoms. Those features can change depending on what's going on with the star. And so it turns out that there's thousands and thousands of stars that are bright enough that a observatory in the middle of a city can actually study and do real research with. And so the students in our physics program were able to do research with it and present the research at conferences statewide and nationally. Even my introductory astronomy students that aren't even scientists were able to do observations of double stars and contribute to that.
1: You have a pretty active astronomy group in the area too that meets here occasionally, right, Mel?
0: Yes, the Shoals Astronomy Club is the local astronomy group. It predates my arriving here at UNA. But yes, we meet at the planetarium. In fact, one of our big things is outreach. We like to do outreach as part of our club activities. We've done telescope nights at the local library where people bring a telescope and we help them learn how to use it. And it's all amateur astronomers doing it because they want to, which is different than working with professionals. Professionals are very competent, but they have to worry about their careers sometimes. Whereas the amateur astronomers, they just do it because they want to and they think it's fun. And I tend to lean more towards the amateur astronomers, actually, because it's supposed to be fun, right?
1: It is. When are you expecting to be able to do your first public shows here in the planetarium?
0: Well, right now the planetarium has lots of boxes and things all over the place and needs to be tidied up a bit. But our classes start the third week of August in a couple of weeks. And I'm hoping that week or the week after that will be opened up for the public nights. Everything should be ready for that. I've already been learning the software for controlling the system. And so right now I think I can get my laser pointer out and do a public night, but the planetarium needs to be sort of tidied up a little bit. So certainly before the end of August.
1: That's tremendously exciting. Well, congratulations on having a new system, and congratulations to the university too. It sounds like it's going to make a really big difference for many students, as you say, not just the astronomy students.
0: Yes, I hope so. It's very exciting to be here. I want to mention that, again, a lot of people contributed to this besides me. I was kind of the cheerleader, and then other people did the work. Even the folks in facilities, they had to move heavy boxes and furniture around in 90-degree heat, and those guys never get a shout-out. So I want to give them a shout-out.
2: 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Next week, we'll be exploring the history of Montesano State Park and hearing from an astronaut. 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Thanks for joining me today. Stay curious.

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2: 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I'm Alex Hall, and we've been listening to my locally produced show, The Curiosity Squad. 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Coming up next here on HD1, we have another locally produced show, Katie Ganaway's Arts Underground. 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
3: I was driving a woman that I was dating at the time. 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
6: 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Otherworld Media presents Treasure Island, a telling for the new world. Chapter 8, The Treasure Hunt, starring Keith David as Long John Silver, with an original score by Taj Mahal. Featuring Nui Pompila as Jim Hawkins and Glenn Turman as the storyteller.
7: In all my years growing up in the bayou and hearing stories of pirates in the seas to the south, I had never dreamed that I would be held captive by them on a treasure hunt. But there I was, rope around my waist, being pulled about by Long John Silver. At the outset, miry ground and matted marsh vegetation greatly delayed our progress. But little by little, the hill began to steepen and become stony underfoot, and the wood changed its character and began to open up. A heavy scented broom and many flowering shrubs had almost taken the place of grass. Thickets of green fruit trees were dotted here and there, mingling their sweet and spiced aromas together, making the air fresh and stirring. And this, under the sheer sunbeams, was a wonderful refreshment to my senses.
8: Spread out, mates. Fan our way across. Look for signs.
9: I'm not going to lug this longboat? One more step, Silver.
10: Then stow it here. I reckon we lugged them far enough. We're about the X now, lads.
11: Over here!
12: They can't have found the treasure. Looks too clean at top.
10: What have you found, mate?
11: Oh, it's a sign.
7: At the foot of the tall palm we'd been marching toward, wrapped up in a tendril of vines, there lay a human skeleton, clad in a few shreds of clothes, with a cutlass through his chest, embedded in the trunk of a tree.
10: Ah, what an unlucky soul was this.
9: He was a sailor, methinks. This was an old sea jacket.
10: Ah, well, you aren't likely to find a bishop here, are you, George?
11: But what sort of way is that for bones to lie? Tent in nature?
10: Aye, right you are, mate. Right you are.
7: On second glance, it seemed impossible to think the body was in a natural position. Except for a slight disarray from wildlife and weather, the man lay perfectly straight, his feet pointing in one direction, his hands raised above his head like a diver's pointing in the opposite.
10: I've taken a notion in my old numbskull, mate. Here's the compass. There's the tip-top point of Skeleton Island, sticking out like a tooth. Just take a bearing, will you, Jim? Along the line of them bones.
13: It reads east, southeast, and by east. It points straight to the peak.
10: I thought so. This here's a pointer. Right up there is our line for the Pole Star and the Jolly Dollars. But by thunder, if it don't make me shimber now to think of Flint. This is one of his jokes. Make no mistake about that.
13: Who do you think he was?
10: Flint and these six was alone here. He killed them, every man. And this one hauled here and laid down by a compass. Shiver me timbers. They're long bones. And the hair's been yellow. Aye! That'd be Mr. Allardyce. You remember Allardyce, Tom?
12: I remember him. He owed me money, he did. And he took my best knife ashore with him, the swab.
9: Well, speaking of knives, why don't we find Izzin lying around? Flint want the man to pick a seaman's pocket. And the birds, I guess, would leave it be.
10: By the powers, that's true, George.
9: There ain't a thing left here. Not a copper coin, nor a baccy box. Oh, it don't seem natural to me, Silver.
10: No, by gum, it don't. Not natural and not nice, says you. Great guns, messmates. If Flint was living, this would be a hot spot for you and me. Six they were, and six are we. And bones is what they are now.
12: I saw him dead in my own eyes, Silver. Billy took me in, there he laid, with penny pieces on his eyes.
11: Dead! Aye, sure enough, he's dead. But if ever a spirit walked, it would be Flint's. He died bad, Flint did.
9: Aye, that he did. He'd holler for rum and rage when it wasn't brought quick. And when it was, he'd glug it down and sing into the night. 15 men were his only songmates. Oh, I tell you true. I never rightly liked to hear it since. It was hot as hell in Savannah when I seen him last. And the window was open. And I heard him singing away on his deathbed. Oh, gives me chills, mate, still. To this day.
10: Come. Stow this talk. He's dead. And he don't walk. That I know. Leastways he won't walk by day. And you can lay to that, mates. Care killed a cat. Fetch a head for the doubloons.
12: Aye.

0: Can we take another breather, mates? Lady's throbbing in bandage.
1: Oh. Aye, Mr. Johnson. We can rest now. We made her to the top, I reckon. And no ghost to stop us, mates. You see, nothing to be afeard of. Except the angle of that climb. How you doing, Jim?
2: Fine, sir. Although this rope around my waist is beginning to burn a bit.
1: Aye, you know the rules, Jim.
2: Yes, sir.
1: I'll keep this tether until we're back on the ship. Treasure in hold. But take a sit down. The hard part is done with.
3: Why? I can feel the gold's close now. I can taste it.
4: This would be the place he'd hide it, too.
3: Aye.
5: This be the place, I reckon. Yeah.
0: Too far for most, and easy to find again if he knows where to look.
3: Aye.
1: Let's have a look at the compass, Jim.
2: You are, sir.
1: Well, there's the three trees, I suppose. About in the right line, through the island, spyglass shoulder. I take it that means the lower point there. Well, it's child's play to find the stuff now. I've half a mind to dine first.
4: Oh, I don't feel so sharp about waiting around Flint's old trails. Let's get it and go, is what I says.
1: Oh, well. Tom, bless your heart. He's dead. He ain't coming back to haunt nothing.
6: He were an ugly devil when he died. Blue in the face he was.
3: That's how the rum took him. Blue! Oh, the sight still haunts me.
6: I knowed he'd come for us!
0: It's the ghost of Flint, to be sure.
1: Hey, who goes there?
6: He's come to take us all to hell.
7: Pieces of mine.
6: It's Flint's spirit, to be sure, come to curse our souls.
1: Who goes there, by thunder? Come now. This won't do, mate. Stand by to go about. Something's fishy here, so far from shore. I can't name the voice, but it's someone skylarking. Someone that's flesh and blood, mates. You can lay to that.
4: Right now, Silver. Probably your old friends, Hawkins, playing tricks.
8: Darby McGraw!
6: What was that?
8: Darby McGraw!
6: The doctor don't know about Darby.
9: Oh, that fixes it. Let's go.
6: Why?
8: Fix the rum, Darby.
4: Oh, those were his last words. His last words above ground.
10: Oh, Father, which art in heaven, hallowed be thy name.
1: Hold fast, mates. What are you thumbing at, Johnson?
0: Ain't hurt enough for me to pray to myself now, is there?
1: With a marred Bible? Thought that'd be bad luck, mate.
0: I'll save my soul if I don't die first.
8: Darby McGraw!
4: Let's get out of here, Silver.
6: Aye.
1: Not with the loot so close, mates.
6: But they were his last words, Silver. The doctor ain't skylarking us. He can't know about Flint's last words.
1: Nobody on this here island ever heard of Darby. Except us, that is. That is true, Tom. But shipmates, I'm here to get the stuff. And I'm not gonna be beat by man or devil. I was never feared of Flint in his life. And by the powers, I'll face him dead if I have to.
4: And you'd face him alone?
1: You're a fool to falter, Tom Morgan. Now, there's over $700,000 in mixed coin, not a quarter mile from here. When did ever a gentleman of fortune show his stern to that much monies? For a boozy old sailor with a blue face? And him dead as dirt, too?
6: Oh, lay there, John. Don't ever cross a spirit.
1: Spirits? Well, maybe. But there's one thing not clear to me. There was an echo there. Now, no man has ever seen a spirit with a shadow. Well, mate? What's he doing with an echo to him, then?
4: I ain't following your science, John.
6: I say you're right, John. Ain't a spirit with a shadow? An echo's are like the shadows of your voice. I reckon you'd be right about that.
1: Aye, tain't natural for a spirit to have no trappings of life.
6: Well, you've had a bunt on your shoulders, John. Make no mistake of that. Yeah, shake off the spirit, mate. We've been on the wrong tack, methinks.
4: Aye, and the voice, it was like Flint's, but it wasn't exactly his voice, was it? It sounded more clear than his old gravel. It sounded like...
0: Aye, the pose.
1: It sounded like... Like old Ben Gunn.
4: Oh. Aye, so it were Ben Gunn exactly.
9: It don't make much sense, do it now? Ben Gunn's not here in body any more than Flint is.
6: Aye, but nobody minds Ben Gunn. Alive or dead, I ain't never known one to mind him.
0: A spirit's a spirit, George.
6: Oh, yeah, but not all spirits are to be feared. If Ben Gunn be floating round here, let him float.
4: Aye, the truth's the truth, Johnson. If Ben Gunn be here in body or spirit, I'd rather that than Flint and just a memory.
0: Yeah. And I'll not stop you from pressing on, but you'll not stop me from reading my Bible.
1: Read away, Johnson. You're allowed to say your prayers if they need be said. But I told you, I said, you had spoiled your Bible, mate. It ain't no good to be swearing on a Bible that's been wronged. What spirit would be afraid of a marred book?
0: I ain't feeling good one way or other, John.
4: You keep praying, mate, but we'll press on.
9: Aye. We'll have the coins by sundown if we keep to it.
1: Yeah. Right you are, Roberts. Right you are. Press on, lads. Spirits be damned. We'll have that treasure yet.
4: Aye. Come on.
1: Keep up, Hawkins!
2: Trying, sir, but the rope...
1: The leash stays, Jim. Now, keep up!
4: Which tree, Silver?
1: Take the bearing, Jim.
2: It should be the far pine there.
1: Well, that'd be quite the marker indeed.
0: That's the tallest tree I've ever seen in my life.
9: I have a bad feeling in this grove here. A creep of death.
4: This is where they buried it, Roberts. And this is where Flint slit six throats. Car should get a shiver.
1: I wouldn't be surprised if we was treading on a cemetery. With that, that's the marker for sure, Jim?
2: The notes on the map says the arms are easily found in the sandhill north. Horn of North Inlet Cape, bearing east and a quarter north. That great pine bears east and a quarter north.
4: Oh, so come on, mates. All together. The earth is loose here.
6: It's been dug before, to be sure.
0: We'll bury it.
11: Keep digging. Keep digging.
4: I got something here.
6: Get it out! It's just an old scrap of crate. Something burned in here.
4: The old warranty says. It's from Flint's old ship, all right.
11: Keep digging, lad. Keep digging.
4: Here's a coin. A shilling, I think.
6: And the others with it.
4: Oh, I'm digging, George.
6: Oh, let me get in there. And we'll have the chest out soon enough.
4: No. There ain't no chest.
11: Oh, sure it is. Keep digging, just to keep digging your car.
4: I'm sweat-soaked. I need a swig, Silver.
11: We're right on top of it, lads. No rest now. We'll drink it all when we've laid our hands on it.
4: There ain't nothing here, Silver.
11: Sure it is.
6: There ain't no more than the clues that were here once. But it ain't here no more. I've hit hard pack now. This were the hole that was dug, but the treasure is gone.
1: Aye, mate. We've been skylocked good. The cache has been found and rifled, to be sure.
0: This can't be. There must be something.
9: Keep digging.
1: Jim, listen. Take this pistol and stand by for trouble, mate.
2: Aye, aye, sir.
1: Follow me.
2: So. So, you change sides again, eh, Silver?
1: Just batten down your hatches until the storm comes, Hawkins.
2: Yes, sir.
6: Here's two guineas. There's your 700,000, Silver. all the treasure in the world and I could rub it between me fingers.
1: Oh. Dig away, boys. You'll find some pig nuts if you dig long enough, I reckon.
4: What's this now?
6: Pig nuts? Mate, do you hear that? Oh, I tell you, that man there knew all along. Look at the face of him, and you'll see it wrote there, plain as day.
1: Aye, Mr. Merry. Standing for captain again, are you? You're a pushing lad, to be sure.
6: Oh, aye. I might have been pushing before, but now it'll be easy as a fall, I reckon.
1: And whose fall is that?
6: There's us five, and only you and that boy, John. I reckon your jig is up.
12: There we all stood around the excavation. Two on one side, five on the other, with the pit between us. All dead silent. No one daring to make the first move. Silver watched them very upright on his crutch and looked as cool as ever. He was a brave man. Make no mistake about that.
1: And what do you say, George? You seem to have a speech on your tongue.
6: Mates, there's two of them alone there. One's that old cripple that brought us all here and blundered us down to this. And the other's that cub that I mean to have the heart of.
12: Merry tumbled into the pit. Mr. Johnson spun, fell twitching dead to the ground. The other three turned and ran for the trees. Before I could blink, Long John had fired two barrels into the wounded Merry.
1: George, I reckoned I settled you, mate.
12: To my great surprise, and somewhat my expectation, the doctor, Ben Gunn, and Abraham Gray barged out of the grove with muskets smoking in their hands.
13: Set them off with the boats!
2: Doctor!
13: No time for reunions now, Jim. Follow close. You too, Silver.
1: Aye, sir. Let's go catch them swabs before they get away.
2: Yes, sir.
13: Faster, lads. They're getting the high ground.
2: Aye, sir.
1: The doctor. Doctor, sir. See there. There's no hurry any longer, mate. We stored the gigs down the hill there. They aren't gunning to sail home without a schooner.
13: Hold up there! Let them run!
1: Thank you, sir. I was about to expire. Keeping up on one leg, sir. Why, that and me age, sir. I need a breather, sir.
13: Yes, yes. Catch your breath, Silver.
1: Thank you kindly, Doctor. You came in at about the nick, I'd say. Well, for me and Hawkins, at least.
14: They've retreated up to where they won't be able to stay. No water up there. No shade, even.
1: Ben Gunn. Is that you? Well, you're a sight for sore eyes, to be sure, mate.
14: No, I'm Ben Gunn, I am. And how do, Mr. Silver? Pretty well, thank you, says you.
1: Ben! What happened to you, mate?
14: Well, you'll follow me, sir, and sirs, for I had reasons of my own, you see. You follows me, mate, and old Ben Gunn will get you there.
1: Ben, what are you jawing about?
4: Take us to the longboats, Mr. Silver.
1: Aye, sir, I will. They're just down the hill there, but Ben, how did you get here, mate?
14: Marooned, Mrs. Silver. Tried to find the treasure with a different crew, I did. And did you find it, says you? No, no, did I find it, says I. The skeleton with the good knife pointed me the way. And with time on my side, I found the stash.
1: Flint's treasure?
14: Aye, and dug it all up and moved it, I did. Moved it piece by piece, and arm by arm, hand by hand, I did. And how long did it take, says you? Too many nights to remember, says I, and too many days to count, says I. But I moved it all.
1: Bless you, Ben. Bless you, Ben Gunn. And how long has it been since you was last at sea?
14: 3 years. 3 years, and not a bite of cheese until the doctor found me. Not a nip of rum, neither, till the doctor found me. Bless him. And Jim, you told him, you did, how I'd reasons of me own, and was a gentleman once I was. You told him.
2: I told him about you the best I could, Ben.
14: Ah, you did well, Jim. I had me cheese! And me nipper rum! And I had me revenge! What revenge says you? 'Twas I who struck round the campfire and thinned the crew. 'Twas I that know Darby McGraw was Flint's last words. And it was I that moved the treasure down to where no man would find except me. Except for me! And it weren't long after it was all hid that I seen your sails and started planning, and I'd known it was you lot all along, Mr. Silver. I could feel it in me bones when I saw your sails.
1: That's why you gave me the chart so easy then, ain't it, Doctor?
4: Indeed. As soon as Ben had told me the treasure was moved, I thought it quite a good chip to bargain. That and the blockhouse.
1: And why is that, then?
4: Once I knew that Mr. Gunn here had enough provisions for us and a camp in the high grounds, why, I thought it best to get some elevation and avoid the malaria that you and your men had stupidly caught.
14: Oh, just wait till you see it. It's a perfect spot, it is.
4: As for you, Jim, it went against my heart to leave you without word of where we'd gone. But I did what I thought best for those who had stood by their duty. And if you were not one of those, well, whose fault was that, eh?
2: I don't blame you at all, Doctor. I'd quite hoped you had spoken to Ben Gunn. I knew he'd be our saving grace.
14: Oi, lad. Oi, lad. You knew all along. You knew it, you did.
1: Aye, Jim. You're smart as paint, you are. And always keeps the upper hand, even when the tops is turvy. Ah! It were fortunate for me that I had Hawkins here. He would have let old John be cut to bits and never given it a thought, Doctor.
4: Indeed, not a thought at all. But I did say to keep him close, did I not?
1: Aye, you did, Doctor. Ah, there's where we stowed the gig, sir.
4: Very good. Gray, destroy one of these gigs, and we'll set the other in the water when we reach the shore.
15: Aye, sir.
12: And before I knew it, we were down the hill and skimming over a smooth sea out of the straits.
14: Ah, there she lies! My home, sweet home!
2: Why up there? It's a cave.
4: Indeed, Jim. And what a cave it is.
16: Ahoy, Squire!
12: It was the Squire, keeping watch from the dark mouth of the cave on the cliffside, leaning on a musket with a grin so broad we could see it from a distance. And the doctor waved a handkerchief as we all let out three cheers.
5: Hip, hip.
12: The voice of Silver joining in as heartily as the rest of us.
1: Ah, why, look at there, Jim. The Hispaniola. Your handiwork is still floating.
2: When I left it, it was beached.
1: Well, the last tide must have lifted her. Lucky there hasn't been much wind or a stronger current.
2: Indeed. She might have sailed away all on her own.
1: Yeah, she looks ship-shaped, she does. The tide looks to have been kind to her, Jim.
2: Aye.
4: All right. Tie it up here, Gray. Once we're off, get to the ship and drop the anchor.
15: Aye, sir.
4: You'll keep watch tonight, in case the rabble comes down from the mountain with any bright ideas.
15: Aye, aye, sir. And I'll be ready for them if they do.
4: Jim, follow me. The Squire is eager to see you in the flesh.
13: Ahoy there, Trelawney!
11: Livesey, my man! I'm glad to see you all. And where is Mr. Gray?
4: Off to anchor the Hispaniola and keep watch.
11: And my God, what do we have here?
1: At your service, sir.
11: John Silver. You're a prodigious villain and imposter, a monstrous imposter, sir. And I'm told I am not to prosecute you. Well, then, I suppose I will not. But dead men, sir, hang about your neck like millstones.
17: Oh, hold your tongue. Hold your tongue.
1: Thank you kindly, sir.
11: How dare you thank me? It is a gross dereliction of my duty to let you slide, sir. Stand back. I'll take no more salutes from you.
4: That's enough, Trelawney. Jim owes Silver his life.
2: Oh? It's true, sir.
14: Jim, my boy! Huh? Jim, come and see, lad! Come and see my humble abode!
2: I'm right behind you.
14: Follow me, Jim! Follow me! Here we are! Here we are!
2: How'd you find this place, Ben?
14: Oh, I don't remember now. I think I'd seen it from the shore, maybe. But this here wall is where I'd marked my days, Jim.
2: Each of these marks?
14: I marked each morning when I awoke.
2: There's so many.
14: Aye, so there is, Jim. Over 1,000 in all. But come, Jim, let me show you the rest of the cave.
12: And so, I followed him further into the cave. The cave was a large and airy place with a little spring and a pool of clear water overhung with ferns. The floor was sand. Before the big fire lay Captain Smollett. And in the far corner, only duskily flickered over by the blaze, I beheld the great heaps of coin and towers built of golden bars. There it was, Flint's treasure. That we had come so far to seek and that had cost the lives of 17 men from the Hispaniola. How many had it cost in the amassing? What blood and sorrow had it wrought? What good ships had been scuttled to the deep on its account? What brave men that walked the plank with blindfold had touched this shimmering hoard? How many shots of cannon had it asked for? What shame and lies and cruelty had it brought upon the world? Perhaps no man alive could tell, yet there were still four upon that island, Silver, Morgan, Roberts, and Ben Gunn, who had each taken part in these crimes and still hoped in vain to share in its reward.
18: Captain!
19: Come in, Jim.
2: Captain, I'm so sorry for leaving my post, sir.
19: You're a good lad. In your way, Jim, but I don't think you or me will go to sea again.
2: Sir?
19: You're too much of a born favorite for me, Jim. Too many exceptions to be made on your account.
2: I'm sorry, sir. I was only trying to do what was best.
19: I know you were, Hawkins. Bless my stars. Is that John Silver in the shadows there?
20: Aye, sir, it is. I come back to my duty, sir.
19: So you have.
14: And hello to you, says he, and hello, he says back, and now let's get a goat a-roasting. We've all the stores to eat and nothing left to save, four friends.
21: Excited to get off this island, Mr. Gunn?
14: Excited, says you? Excited? Tomorrow from madness, says I. A tomorrow from madness.
12: What a supper I had of it that night, with all my friends around me. And what a meal it was. Ben Gunn's salted goat and some island delicacies and a bottle of old wine from the Hispaniola. Never, I am sure, were people happier than around this fire in a cave full of treasure.
22: Oh, Mr. Gunn, this is a delightful meal, sir. Well done.
14: And thank you to you for the wine, sir. I ain't had enough of it rain and sour milk for 3 years. Been awful lonesome here. Good to eat supper with friends again, like good civilized people and all.
22: And you can count me among them, sir. I dare say, what would we have done without you?
21: Indeed. We owe you a great deal, Mr. Gunn.
14: Oh, no, sirs. It's to you that I owe me lives. Without your treasure hunt, I'd be lost in mind and body, sir. Lost in mind and body.
22: Let's have the bottle and we'll have a toast, eh? Where's that bottle got to? It's,
20: I'll fetch it for you, sir. Here it is, just behind you, sir.
22: Thank you, Silver. Now, what was I saying? A toast to the newest member of our crew, to Benjamin Gunn.
3: To Benjamin Gunn.
14: And hooray for me, says you, but there's more than cheers to make me blush happy, sir. More than cheers.
22: And what would that be?
14: A fair share of the treasure is all I need, sir. Just 1,000 of the 700,000 would do me just fine. It's all that I was owed by the ledger, and it's all I'll take. Being an honest man, back on piety as I am now, sir.
22: And so you shall, Mr. Gunn. And a ride back to port with us, with a cabin to call your own.
14: Oh, thank you, sir. Oh, my weary heart'll break when it lays down on a nice soft bunk again. Oh, what a nice night that'll be.
19: But you'll work on the voyage back. We'll need all the hands to get her home, I reckon.
14: Aye, sir. And so I shall, sir. I was quite a sailor in my day, and I've not lost my legs for it yet, sir.
19: Good. Well, then we'll be happy to have you, Mr. Gunn.
14: Aye, sir. So you will.
12: The fire blazed away as we merrily ate and drank our fill. And there, in the shadows of the treasure cave, was Silver. Enjoying the hearty meal a step away from the circle, always ready to spring forward if anything was wanted, or if the fire needed to be stoked. Even joining quietly in our laughter, the same bland, polite, obsequious man of the voyage out. The next morning, we fell early to work. The transportation of this great mass of gold. Near a mile by land to the beach, and then 3 miles by boat to the Hispaniola, was a considerable task for so small a number of workmen.
7: And then you tie it around the second bar. Mm-hmm. And there, now you can sling it over your shoulders.
2: Am I supposed to carry one on each shoulder?
7: Just start with that for now. Once we get it all down to the beach, you can keep watch of it. And the rest of us will take turns at rowing and lugging it aboard.
2: Am I to carry this to the beach, then?
7: Is it too heavy, Jim?
2: I think it is, Doctor. Perhaps I'm too tired.
7: Whether it's fatigue or undeveloped muscle. Not to worry, Jim. You sort the loose coins here and bag them up the best you can. Not too many to a bag, mind you. Someone will have to carry them.
2: Hi, sir. I can do that.
12: It was a strange collection, like Billy Bones' hoard, for the diversity of coinage. But so much larger and so much more varied that I think I never had more pleasure than in sorting them. English, French, Spanish, Portuguese, Georges and Louis and doubloons and double guineas and sequins. Pictures of all the kings of Europe for the last 200 years. Strange Eastern pieces stamped with what looked like wisps of string or bits of spiders' webs. Round pieces and square pieces and pieces with holes in the middle as if you were to wear them around your neck on a chain. Nearly every variety of money in the world must have found a place in that collection. And as for their number, they were more numerous than a pile of autumn leaves beneath a great tree. There were so many that I sat atop a pile of them all day until my back ached from stooping about and my fingers were dirtied black from sorting these ancient coins. Day after day this work went on. By the end of every evening, a fortune had been stowed aboard the Hispaniola, and there was another fortune waiting to be ferried again tomorrow.
14: Have some more berries, Captain.
19: For me, Ben.
22: Mr. Gunn, sir, you have my everlasting respect.
14: And why is that, says I?
22: Why, for your fortitude, my good fellow, for carrying all this gold across the island by yourself, for surviving these 3 years, for eating nothing but salted goat the whole time.
14: Oh, thank you, sir. I've done my best not to die alone out here, sir. But I made myself a rich man while I was at it, I did.
22: What was that?
8: Hold fast.
7: Heaven forgive them. It's the mutineers, to be sure.
22: And what are they all about? Shall I fetch my musket?
20: Nay, they're just drunk as all, sir.
7: I expect nothing less from your rabble, Silver.
20: Tain't my rabble no more, sir. I come back to my duty, and there I'll stay, sir.
8: Why, of course, Silver. Why don't we just take you at your word?
20: Aye, sir, I deserves that. But duty is duty, sir. And I'm on mine, stuck good as tar now, Captain.
7: Are they drunk or raving, Mr. Silver?
20: Right you were, sir. And precious little odds which to me and you.
7: I suppose you would hardly ask me to call you a humane man. And so my feelings may surprise you, Master Silver. But if I were sure they were raving from fever, as I am morally certain one at least is, why, I'd leave this camp and whatever risk to my own carcass, take them the assistance of my skill.
20: Asking your pardon, sir. But you'd be very wrong to go that way. You would lose your precious life, and you may lay to that.
7: Is that so?
20: I'm on your side now, hand in glove, sir. And I shouldn't wish for to see the party weakened, let alone yourself, seeing as I know what I owes you. Now, those men over there, they couldn't keep their word, not even if they wanted to, the swine.
7: No. You're the man to keep your word. We know that.
20: Then what'll we do with the swabs?
7: I can't be the one to decide. I'm bound by my oath to do no harm. So it won't be my word that strands them here.
22: Then let me be the first to say it. I have no mind to seek them out only for them to betray us.
19: Oh, it's quite out of debate. They will be marooned for sure.
14: Oh, goody, goody, marooned, aye. And that'll be best, says you, and that'll be just fine, says I.
7: Jim, what do you think? You brought us all together here in some shape or another. Who will you return with?
2: Well, as I did spend several nights with the mutineers, I'd agree with Silver. Give them no attention with your skill. And I agree with the captain, too. They're certainly not to be led back aboard the Hispaniola, especially without shackles around their limbs.
7: I see. And so that settles it, I suppose.
14: Maroon! Maroon!
7: But at least let's leave them what we can. I'll not be so barbaric as to doom them straight off.
22: I'll do nothing of the sort. Our stores are for the members of our crew, and...
7: Trelawney. We can spare a musket and some shot for hunting, and the medicines I have for them. At least grant me that.
22: You are quite a soul, Livesey. Even striving to save the doomed men, even from miles away. So be it.
12: The next morning, after stowing the last of the treasure we could carry with us, for we could not load it all, and shipping over the last of the goat meat and enough fresh spring water for the journey home, the doctor laid out a final present for the scoundrels, complete with powder, musket, rounds of shot, and a handsome gift of tobacco from the doctor's own supply. That was about our last doing on Skeleton Island. And that fine morning, we weighed anchor and began our careful steering out of the jaunty inlet that Israel Hands and I had guided her through a week before. Above us, the stars and stripes that had flown over our victory at the blockhouse flew once more above the Hispaniola.
8: Put your heads down, men. They're on the shore up ahead.
22: I told you we should have left them with nothing.
13: They must have been watching us closer than I gave them credit to.
8: I don't think that shot was meant for us at all.
0: There they are, gathered on the spit.
10: That'll be Mr. Morgan and company.
13: Was it a warning shot, then?
22: Warning us not to forget them, I suppose.
13: Ahoy there!
8: Oh, no! We'll not be doing anything of the sort, gentlemen. You're lucky the doctor here argued for your provision.
13: You'll find the stores a mile back on the beach. Shot and powder for hunting and...
8: They seem to have already found the hunting supplies, Livesey. And that's the last we'll see of them. Everyone keep your hands down until we're past.
22: I reckon they were gunning for you, Silver.
10: Aye, they was indeed, sir. Short-sighted men. Always seeing revenge before they see the way out.
22: So, you really did return to your duty, Silver.
10: Is it so hard to believe I'd stand by my word, sir?
22: Forgive me if I don't answer that fully, Silver. I'm only just warming up to the sight of you again.
10: Very well, sir. But I'll be a good mate on the voyage home. And you can lay to that.
17: Duty's duty! Duty's duty!
12: By noon the following day, to my inexpressible joy, the highest peak of the Treasure Island had sunk behind us into the blue round of sea. We were so short of men that everyone on board, including Squire Trelawney himself, had to bear a hand on our voyage. Only the captain, who laid on a mattress in the stern above deck, giving his orders, was allowed to sit on duty. I was one of the more able seamen aboard the Hispaniola now, having learned what I could from even the most dastardly of tutors.
18: Land ho!
8: Stand by to come about!
12: We could not risk the voyage home without fresh hands and provisions, and so we set course for the nearest port in Spanish America. As it was, with all the baffling winds and storming gales, we were exhausted when we dropped anchor. It was just sunset when we arrived in a most beautiful landlocked gulf, and were immediately surrounded by shore boats full of locals, a mix of people selling fruits and vegetables and offering to dive for fresh fish in exchange for bits of money. The sight of so many happy faces, especially those that reminded me of home, and the taste of the tropical fruits above all, brought me back to good humor myself. The lights began to shine in the town and made a most charming contrast to our dark and bloody sojourn. When the doctor, the squire, and I returned from the village market, we were met by a frantic Ben Gunn.
13: Absolutely exceptional, Mr. Trelawney.
6: Gone, he is gone, says you.
22: Gone, Mr. Gunn?
6: Gone,
22: Mr.
6: Gunn. Gone, gone, says you, and gone,
22: calm down,
6: says
22: man.
6: I.
22: Now, calm down and spit it out.
6: Gone, Silver! Silver, he's cut his cable.
13: He's taken the extra gig.
6: I tried to stop him, but Ben Gunn was always afraid of his old quartermaster. You are.
13: It's all right, Mr. Gunn. What else did he take?
22: Not the treasure, I hope.
6: Oh, he would have killed me plain, says. I had to let him slip away.
22: But what did he take, man?
6: Opening a sack for himself, sir. Just a small bag is all. Just what he could carry,
13: How
6: sir.
13: How much to a bag, Hawkins?
2: Maybe 400 coins, depending on the bag, depending on the coin.
22: Well, not more than I would have owed him if he stayed for his cut. A man of strange honor, that Silver.
21: Strange honor indeed. He could have taken so much more.
12: Well, to make a long story short, we got a few hands on board, ample provisions, and made a good cruise home. The Hispaniola reached the port of New Orleans just as Mr. Blandley was beginning to outfit his consort and start his rescue mission. Oh, a fine laugh he and Trelawney had at the docks when we sailed up in ragged clothes and dirtied faces.
5: Ahoy, Blandley!
9: Ahoy there! Is that you, Squire? Hold the work, gentlemen, and lend a hand.
12: All of us had an ample share of the treasure and used it wisely or foolishly according to our natures. Captain Smollett retired from the sea and ran the most unnautical of things with his wife, a flower shop.
16: Next season, we'll have to plant twice the yellow tulip bulbs, I think, my darling. They're quite popular.
23: Aye, aye, Captain Darling.
12: Abraham Gray not only saved his money, but, being smit with the desire to rise above his natural station, also studied his profession and became the mate and part owner of a full-rigged ship and married, besides, the father of two daughters.
24: Did I ever tell you about the time I went to sea with pirates?
25: Yes, yes, Papa!
26: Yes, Papa! Tell us again!
25: Tell us about the man with one leg.
24: Well, I was...
12: As for Ben Gunn, he got his £1,000, which he spent or lost in 3 weeks, or to be more exact, 19 days, for he was back begging on the 20th. Then he was given a room at a local church, and though he was the butt of many jokes around town by the mean folk, he was a great favorite with some, and a notable singer in the church choir on Sundays.

0: The squire went on to live a much more boring life, having fully quenched his boyish fancies of adventure and treasure hunting, and tried his best to forgive himself for the deaths of his loyal companions. I saw him last when he invited me on a hunting trip. Even in his graying age, he was as crack a shot as ever.
1: Oh, good shot, lad. Good shot. I dare say, between the two of us, we'll have enough quail to feed all New Orleans.
0: Lifty, I saw quite often in the years after our adventure.
2: Although quinine is the preferred antidote,
0: some of my share of the treasure and his keen recommendation, I studied medicine and law under him for many years, as he was a professor of both medicine and law at Tulane University before his recent passing from old age and a life well lived. As for Long John Silver, none of us heard anything about him since. The formidable seafaring man with one leg has at last gone clean out of my life. But I'm sure he made his way back to his wife, perhaps at some secret rendezvous somewhere, where he lives in comfort with her and perhaps Captain Flint squawking on his shoulder.
3: Here's duty! Here's duty!
4: Shiver me timber. 'Tis a beautiful stretch ashore, this. Would you help me up, love? I run me hollow ground in the bank here. And I reckon I'll need a tow if I'm to stand.
5: Here comes John. The wind is whipping. Let's heave to, you old salted dog.
4: Aye, aye, my love. Let us retire for the evening.
0: But sometimes when the night is especially dark and the waves are booming about the coast, I'll still have nightmares of that high-pitched voice ringing in my ears.

0: 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This series was edited by Matt Schwartz. Sound designed and mixed by Matt Schwartz and Thomas Uziel, MPSC. Our Foley artist was Reese Miller, with Foley editing by Thomas Uziel at Melody Gun Sound Studios in Hollywood. In this series, you heard the voices of Glenn Turman as James Hawkins, the storyteller, Keith David as Long John Silver, John Goodman as Billy Bones, Nui Pompila as Jim Hawkins, Lowell Deo as Dr. Livesey, David Osman as Blind Pew and Captain Smollett, Philip Proctor as Black Dog and Mr. Hands, Richard Fish as Squire Trelawney, Orson Osman as Ben Gunn, Aisha Keita as Mrs. Hawkins, John Lowry as Tom Morgan, Vince Brady as George Mary and Mr. Hunter, Philip Keeman as Mr. Johnson, Simone Leorin as Mr. Roberts, Charles Leggett as Mr. Redruth, Bradford Farwell as Mr. Joyce and Mr. Anderson, Corey Rieger as Abraham Gray, Dale Westgard as Old Taylor, Drew Hobson as Mr. Arrow, Kevin Williams as Mr. O'Brien and the parrot Captain Flint, Charlie E. Parker as Mrs. Silver and Abraham Gray's daughter, Abhijit Renee as Mr. Lee, Tony Dupay as Mr. Hawkins, Kaylin Christopher as Young William, Kevin Lynch as Mr. Dance, Jimmy Scullin as Mr. Blandley, Martha Murphy as Mrs. Smollett, and Katie Hendricks as Abraham Gray's daughter. Our background voice actors were Matthew Bell, Gabe Harshman, Cameron Gray, Alex Sykes, Virginia Berger Simpson, Philip Simpson, Aaron Simpson, Richard Kiefer, Joni Takanikos, Carl Olson, Patricia Duff, Katie Hendricks, Martha Murphy, Patrick Moot, Chris Douthit, Carol Douthit, Kendra Bassetti, and Jarrett Work. Mr. Turman's narration was recorded by Matt Schwartz and Eric Lutz at Fall on Your Sword in Los Angeles. On-location Walla recording was supervised by Chris Dusterdick. The original score was composed and performed by Taj Mahal, featuring Mads Tolling on violin and fiddle, with percussion by John Otis and Joey Torres. All music was produced, engineered, and mixed by Gabriel Shepherd at 25th Street Recording in Oakland. This production was recorded on location at Quigley on Whidbey Island, Washington. Our location managers were Richard Kiefer and Bear. Craft services provided by Joni Takanikos. Key art by Max Cole Takanikos. On-set videography by Chris Douthit. Star accommodations at the Inn at Langley were provided by Pam Shell and Matt Costello. 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This series was mixed at Fall on Your Sword in Los Angeles. Special thanks to Hamed Hokamzadeh, MPSC, Lucy Alper and Will Bates, and Jackie at the Pink Door in Seattle, Washington. Major funding for this program has been provided by the Lewis Foundation, the Leo Gilbert Wetherill Foundation, the Ravitz Charitable Fund, the Paul Allen Arts Fund, Richard Russell, the Barbara Nicholson McFadden Fund, and Glenn and Susan Beebe. Additional contributors include Mary Fallon, Diane Kaufman, and Lucian Newell. Executive producers for the series are Glenn and Susan Beebe, Penelope Bell Hatton, Marika Partridge-Ravitz, Richard Russell, Glenn Turman, Leo G. Wetherill Jr. The executive producer for Otherworld Children's Media is Judith Walcott. 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For more, visit radiotreasureisland.org. This series is dedicated to Norman Corwin. Thanks for the marbles.
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0: Good afternoon, everyone. I'm Alex Hall. This is 89.3 WLRH FM HD1 Huntsville, music news and community programming for the Tennessee Valley. WLRH is falling for local during our fall fun drive, now through September 12th. So what are you falling for? 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
1: From WABE, PRX, and the Rollins School of Public Health in Atlanta, this is Health Wanted, the show about our pursuit of better health. I'm Laurel Bristow. You say you can't sleep. Baby, I don't know. Is that me espresso, or is it something else? This week on the show, we're talking about America's favorite psychoactive substance, caffeine.
2: What I'm about to describe is based on more of these observational studies, not experimental studies. But those studies suggest that people who consume caffeine, and most of these studies happen to be looking at coffee, those people seem to have a lower risk of heart attack, also lower risks of type 2 diabetes, and lower risks for stroke.
1: That's coming up right after this.
3: You didn't just stop there, though. So we've done the Olympics, we've done the Paralympics. Tell me where the Winter Paralympics came into the picture, because you are the only athlete in history who's competed in all three. I get shivers when I say that, because I think that is so incredible. I mean, you are the only one. What does that mean to you?
4: I can't believe that it was me who has been doing all this stuff. Actually, it was a coach from the cross-country skiing who called me to try cross-country skiing. I have been on skis for, it was 15 years ago, just one time. It's completely dumb what you're telling me. And I thought he's completely crazy because I can't ski. It's 14 months to go. I just gonna try. And if it doesn't work, I can quit. It's no problem. And this is why I started. But it was so much fun, like just trying to achieve as much as you can without pressure.
3: So talking of pressure then, you said after Paris that it felt too difficult to get back into a boat. You didn't want to do it again. And yet here you are back in the boat again. And it's going really well. So how did you make that decision to do it again?
4: Just a financial decision. If I quit rowing, I won't get any financial support by the federation. So I decided to go on and just go for the European Championships. And we became European champion in a new world best time. And I said, okay, maybe we have to give it a try at the World Rowing Championships. And so we did, and we became world champions. And this is the first time in my career I became world champion in open class. Suddenly you have this success you've always been training for. And now we just keep going, and it's so much fun, like becoming faster and see that the competitors are getting faster as well, but they won't reach us, I'm sure.
3: So pressure seems to be the word we keep coming back to, the moments where you take the pressure off yourself, where you've realized there's been too much pressure and stress in your life and you've stepped back from it, and then success and the results seem to come. Do you think about that a lot?
4: Yes, of course. I'm still afraid of having too much pressure because I know that pressure and stress can cause strokes, and I'm really afraid of having another stroke because I don't care for myself. I put success higher than care for myself. I still take some days off, or like I take rest sometimes when I feel like it's really necessary. And this is what I didn't do in the past before the Rio Olympics. And I always remind myself that the most important thing for me is doing the things with joy and not with pressure. And I feel like this is the road to success. And don't do it for anybody else. Do it for yourself. And if you don't feel like you should do it anymore, then quit. And I don't want to quit yet.
3: Well, this really stuck with me. You've said this about about your experiences. In the end, the stroke has given me more than it's taken away.
4: Yes, but it's the truth. All these things I can like enjoy right now came because I had a stroke. It's a kind of how you see the things that has happened, and I try to see things positive and look forward and not look back.
3: Well, looking forward, we have the LA Paralympics in 2 years now. What is the target?
4: I still want to get this medal, the Paralympic medal. It's the biggest dream right now. But also, I think if we are not in the middle of the podium, which is the goal, of course, because we are unbeaten, I will be happy with silver because I know that I'm spending as much as I can. And if you don't even get any medal, I tried.
3: I just wonder what you think about sport now. Has your relationship with sport changed?
4: Yes, it has. And I feel like sports is more like my language to talk to people, to empower them that even after setbacks, you can go on having a good life and be happy with your life. Sometimes it's not about things that has happened. It's more about how you see the things, that you can get something positive out of everything. Doing sports gives me a lot of self-confidence because there are other parts of my life that I'm not as good as I was before the show. Like, I can't work full-time now. I can only work a few days in a month. Having this life I have right now doing sports and trying to empower people is giving me so much energy.
3: Well, Katjen, thank you so much for talking to us. Best of luck with the unbeaten run and the end of the season, and of course the quest for the medal in LA. We can't wait to see you achieve your goals.
4: Yeah, thank you.
3: The remarkable Catherine Marchant. August 2028 will herald 15 days of competition at the LA Paralympics. But why wait until then to hear about so many remarkable stories from parasport? So a great thanks to the amazing hustle of Catherine, Matt, Brad and all of those at the Tambien Foundation in Spain. From me, Katie Smith, producer Joel Hammer and our editor Matt Davies, it's bye from all of us.
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10: Welcome to NewsHour from the BBC World Service. I'm James Kamara-Sami. The trade war between two North American neighbours escalates.
11: Canada will match Washington's new tariffs dollar for dollar in order to protect Canadian workers, farmers, families and businesses.
10: But what about Canadian and American consumers? We'll hear the view from Canada's business community. As South Korea sends its first cargo ship to Europe via the Arctic, why has Seoul decided to break the ice? And how a long-lost recording inspired the music video maker Tim Pope to write about his golden years in the business.
12: What it turned out to be was a message from David Bowie left on an answer machine. And it was eerie because David had been gone, bless his heart, for quite a few years.
10: All of that coming up after the news.
13: I'm Debbie Russ with the BBC News. Canada's Prime Minister Mark Carney says he suspended trade talks with the United States because he was not prepared to compromise Canada's sovereignty and that he felt Canada was being attacked by the US. Each country accused the other of seeking last-minute changes that made the deal collapse. The US is imposing 50% tariffs on a range of Canadian goods, affecting around $20 billion worth of exports. Here's our North America correspondent, David Willis.
14: These latest tariffs will affect a diverse array of exports ranging from alcohol to building materials. Together, they constitute around 5% of Canadian exports to the United States. Talks between the two nations broke down only minutes before a US-imposed deadline, and as well as vowing to match the US dollar for dollar, Mark Carney accused the United States of trying to break Canada so it could own the country. President Trump has repeatedly proposed that the US annex Canada and make it the 51st state.
13: Israel has carried out a drone strike in southern Syria, saying it targeted a terrorist preparing an attack on Israeli troops in the region. Media in Damascus say several people were injured in the strike on a delivery vehicle. Yolan Nell reports from Jerusalem.
15: Syria condemned the Israeli attack near the village of Beit Jin as a flagrant violation of its sovereignty and international law. The rural area is close to where Israeli forces are occupying part of southern Syria and has previously been hit in the past year. The Israeli military said it had targeted a terrorist in the final stages of preparing attacks. The latest strike comes days after Israel struck a military airbase in northern Syria, claiming that Turkey was set to deploy forces there in violation of Israeli agreements with Damascus.
13: A Myanmar opposition group says a military airstrike on a Buddhist monastery in the central Sagaing region has killed at least 14 people, including three women. It said bombs fell as the monastery was holding a meditation retreat. 20 people were injured, some of them monks. A second bomb dropped 15 minutes later in the same area, damaging a nearby house. There's been no comment from Myanmar's military. President Vladimir Putin says Ukraine's attacks on Russia's economic infrastructure have opened a Pandora's box, a classical reference to an act that has unforeseen negative consequences. He said Russia would respond by escalating its own strikes on Ukraine's most sensitive economic sectors.
16: In response to this gamble, we've stepped up our attacks. As you just mentioned, we've stepped up our attacks on Ukrainian defense industry enterprises, including those in Kyiv, and have begun to respond to the enemy's actions against our civilian, industrial, and logistics facilities. The Kyiv regime has set out to damage our economy. What has it done? It's opened a Pandora's box itself.
13: BBC News. The Taliban's supreme leader has approved a new police law that bans public demonstrations across Afghanistan and expands the power of police, including giving them broader authority over arrests, security operations, and the treatment of suspects. The maximum period of detention for demonstrations has tripled to 10 days. Police in Nigeria say as many as 100 people have been abducted by armed men in the central Niger state. The attackers reportedly stormed a mosque in the Dakara district after Friday prayers. Two police officers in Argentina have killed a group of men who tried to rob them while they were off duty sitting in their car. Video footage of the incident shows a speeding car brake suddenly in La Matanza in Buenos Aires province. In the early hours of Saturday, four armed men appear to get out before approaching the parked car. Within seconds, the male and female officer can be seen shooting dead three of the armed men and wounding the other. Scientists in New York have found that fish skin may be a safer and more effective way of treating severe burns than synthetic products containing collagen. The researchers compared data from nearly 500 adults who'd attended burn centres over 6 years. More details from Warren Bull.
17: Before having skin graft surgery, many burns patients are given a temporary wound coverage to prepare the area and manage infection risk. In recent years, medical teams have increasingly opted for fish skin. The researchers found that exposing burns to the skin of Atlantic cod ahead of surgery resulted in patients spending on average 12 days fewer in hospital and having a lower chance of sepsis or other complications compared with other treatments. This may be due, they say, to cod skin containing omega-3 fatty acids that trigger just the right amount of inflammation to assist the healing process.
13: Warren Bull reporting, BBC News.
18: Hello and welcome to Health Wanted from WABE, PRX and Emory University's Rollins School of Public Health. I'm Laurel Bristow. Each week we cover your need-to-know public health topics and break down the science behind them in our pursuit of better health. As always, if you have a question for us to answer in a future show, send me a message to healthwanted@wabe.org, or you can also call and leave me a voicemail at 404-888-3630. Picture this. It's 2009. You're a senior in college. It's 9 p.m. You have a term paper due tomorrow at 8 a.m. Have you started writing it? No. Have you done any of the relevant reading to be able to write a paper on the divergent evolution that created Homo floresiensis, aka the Hobbit Men of Java? Also, no. There's no ChatGPT or Claude available to help you pull together a 10-page paper in the hopes that no one looks too closely at citations. You're going to have to do this the old-fashioned way, with Wikipedia primary sources and an all-nighter. So, first things first. We're hitting the corner store to stock up on energy drinks. While coffee might be some people's drink of choice to get that boost for a late night cram session, you need something more. So you might reach for a drink with guarana, a plant whose beans carry twice as much caffeine as coffee beans, the effects of which are released over a longer period of time. Or you might simply grab something that says it is full of caffeine that could be synthetically produced for quicker absorption. You crack open a can with a distinct aroma that is clearly trying to cover the scent of a combination of additives, preservatives, and artificial flavors. The smell alone causes your pupils to dilate. It's go time. As the caffeine hits your stomach and intestinal walls, nearly 100% is absorbed into your bloodstream. Caffeine molecules are also lipophilic. They're fat-soluble, a property which means ordinary barriers, like the one between your blood and your brain, won't stop it. Within an hour of ingesting it, the caffeine has fully infiltrated your central nervous system, your blood, your plasma. It's all over your innards. And this is important because the receptor it likes to bind to the most are your adenosine receptors. That's right, adenosine, which is part of adenosine triphosphate, or ATP, the energy source of our cells. Now, you're doing a bunch of thinking. You're making your brain work really hard to fit in as many Lord of the Rings references as possible to pad your paper on our hobbit-like ancestors.
19: What do you know about hobbits? Talk to me. Give me your life wisdom about the Shire. Now!
18: And as your brain is working, it's using up ATP as its power source, breaking it down, and all that adenosine is being released. Normally, it would then attach to receptors in the brain, and this buildup of adenosine would signal to your body that you are tired. You need a break to rest. But there's no time for breaks. You need to get this paper done. And that's where the beauty of caffeine comes in. It's already bound to those receptors, blocking the adenosine from binding and preventing your body from feeling tired. If all-nighters are a bit of a habit for you, you might find that it takes more and more caffeine to ward off sleep. That's because your body will actually increase the amount of adenosine receptors in your brain with chronic caffeine use. So you then need more caffeine to cover them and get the same effect. This is why we see some people develop dependence on caffeine rather quickly.
20: How many cups have you had this morning?
21: None.
20: Plus?
21: Five, but yours is better.
20: You have a problem.
21: Yes, I do.
18: And once we get our third or fourth Rockstar energy drink of the night, we might start noticing some other side effects as well. That's because your brain isn't the only place in your body that has adenosine receptors. Your heart actually uses adenosine as a sort of brake on your heart rhythm. If things get a little wacky or your heart beats a little too quickly, your bodily systems might direct some adenosine to bind to the heart receptors and cause your heart to stop for just a second to get back on track. So if you're consuming something like caffeine, which blocks adenosine from binding to the receptors, you could be left with an elevated heart rate that's without a mechanism to slow it.
22: The gas pedal.
23: No, I'm saying, no, the brakes! Guys, why aren't the brakes working?
24: Because I cut the brakes!
18: This can be a dangerous outcome for people with underlying heart conditions, especially when you consider that caffeine can also cause vasoconstriction, which makes the blood vessels tighter and increases blood pressure. The fast casual restaurant chain Panera Bread used to offer a drink called Charged Lemonade.
25: This is a charged lemonade from Panera, and it's a force of nature. A delicious boost of plant-based caffeine from guarana and green coffee extract.
18: A large drink, without ice, had nearly the same amount of caffeine as the recommended daily limit for adults. It was removed from the menu in 2024 after Panera settled multiple lawsuits, including two deaths, that claimed that the drink's caffeine content wasn't properly disclosed.
26: After at least three lawsuits over its controversial caffeinated lemonade, Panera Bread now announcing it is dropping the drink from the menu.
27: The lawsuit claims a large 30-ounce charged lemonade from Panera contains about 390 milligrams of caffeine. So just for context, you need to drink 11 and a half cans of Coke to get an equal amount of caffeine,
0: calling Panera in a scathing lawsuit negligent, careless, and reckless, and alleging the company knew or should have known that the drink could injure people sensitive to caffeine, even causing death.
1: In one case, a college student with a known heart condition that caused her to avoid energy drinks died after consuming the beverage. And in another, an adult man died of a heart attack after drinking 3 charged lemonades. Thankfully, that's not a problem for you in this situation. You're a young and healthy college student, and you've just submitted your final term paper after being up for 24 straight hours. At this point, you're incredibly jittery. All that caffeine has also increased the amount of adrenaline your body releases. So your hands are shaking, and it feels like the anxiety elephant is sitting on your chest. The caffeine has also hit the limits of what it can do for you when it comes to fighting off drowsiness, and you'll need a quick 5-hour nap to reset. During that nap, you can dream all about the papers and headlines and Facebook posts from your aunts, uncles, and parents, all about how caffeine is bad for you. Or actually, it's great for you. It's the elixir of life, but also the root of all problems. No, wait. Tea is good, but coffee is bad. Or caffeinated sodas are causing cancer, but also don't talk to me until I've had my coffee. The research around the question of caffeine equals good or evil is a tricky mess to wade through. There's a lot of biases or confounders that make knowing what's going on difficult. For example, it could be that any positive health associations are due to the fact that wealthier people can afford access to coffee or tea and therefore drink more. But the health benefits have more to do with their tax bracket. Or it could be that the negative associations we hear so much about are the result of the fact that, for a very long time, people who drank coffee often did so while smoking cigarettes.
2: And then we'll invite our cigarette outside to take an espresso and watch the street live.
1: Plus, most research is about coffee as a drink. So it's even harder to extrapolate anything about caffeine in particular. Ultimately, it's probably fine to have a bit of caffeine, so long as your heart is healthy and you don't overdo it. But regular consumption can cause your body to become dependent rather quickly, which results in side effects when you don't get your fix. For example, upon waking from your nap mid-afternoon, you discover you now have an absolutely mental headache.
3: Mental, that one.
1: See, all that caffeine not only constricted your blood vessels in your heart, but it also constricted the blood vessels in your brain, leading to lower pressure because of decreased blood flow. But now, the caffeine has worn off. The pressure is higher and the headache is hitting. So it's time to get to the local coffee shop for whatever sugar-infused caffeine treat your 22-year-old metabolism desires. Once you get that first sip in you, you really feel your body get back to moving and grooving. No, seriously, really, you should find a bathroom sooner rather than later. While everyone probably knows someone who owns or would own a mug that says coffee makes me poop, it might be a case of correlation over causation. Coffee is often drunk in the morning, which is when our bowels start moving again. It's possible that there's some interplay between coffee waking up your digestive tract, but there's no strong evidence that it's the cause of your morning toilet time. It's similarly a myth that caffeine consumption will dehydrate you. It's only a diuretic in the sense that the more liquids you drink, the more liquids you have to relieve yourself of. But when it comes to things like coffee and tea, the volume of water displaced isn't greater than the volume consumed, so no need to worry your coffee is dehydrating you. And anyway, you're now chugging water in preparation for the night ahead. Your semester is over. Your roommate heard about a party through someone in their chem lab, and you just got a shiny new Lycra bodysuit from American Apparel you've been dying to wear. As you perfect your winged eyeliner and pick out the perfect pair of flat ankle booties, your other roommate has returned home from the store with a 4 Loko for each of you. These days, energy drinks have done a hard rebrand, masquerading as health foods, boasting ingredients like biotin, lion's mane mushroom, cordyceps, L-theanine, and ginseng. But this is 2009, smack dab in the middle of the indie sleaze era where caffeinated alcohol is the drink of choice, colloquially known as blackout in a can. I remember the one time I drank an original 4 Loko. I hadn't really had an interest in them, but when rumors began to spread they might be going away, I decided I needed to try one, for science. About a quarter of a can was enough to get me very inebriated and also awake until 4 a.m. with a lingering taste in my mouth I can only describe as Jolly Ranchers mixed with battery acid. I immediately understood why it was on its way towards prohibition. If you think that flavor profile sounds particularly disgusting, You're not wrong. But I would remind you that the alleged stories of how both coffee and tea were discovered fit a similar profile when it comes to asking yourself, why would someone drink that?
3: Well,
4: you know, I always figured that tea was just going to taste like hot brown water. And you know what? I was right. Yeah, it's horrible.
1: Tea's discovery is often attributed to Shen Nong, a mythical Chinese ruler from about 2500 BC who was the son of a princess and a heavenly dragon. It's said that one day, as Shen Nong was boiling some water, leaves from the sticks he was using for the fire rose up in a column of heat and landed in the pot. Instead of scooping them out, he decided to just go ahead and check out the flavor profile, and tea was discovered. One could argue that tasting what is essentially sullied water is an interesting choice, but then again, Shen Nong is also said to have been the creator of much of Chinese herbalist medicine, so he had a particular thing for roughage. And it's not like Western inventors and discoverers were any better. Sir Isaac Newton famously inserted a sewing needle into his own eye socket to press against the back of his eye, basically just to see what would happen. Coffee's discovery is credited to Kaldi, a goat herd in 9th century Ethiopia who noticed his goats gained some serious energy and exuberance after eating the red berries of a particular plant. So he, of course, for science, tried some too and got absolutely jazzed. He ran to the Sufi monastery to spread the good news about these berries that did the opposite of kill him, lucky break, but the monks were not impressed and threw the berries in a fire. But when they burned, they smelled delicious. So the monks said, just kidding, let's fish them out of the ashes and put them in water and see what happens. And coffee was born. The history of why coffee is popular in one place but tea is popular elsewhere is an interesting tale for a different kind of show. But there is an interesting piece of this history to consider for our purposes, which is that caffeinated drinks gained a stronghold in popularity due to the temperance movements of the times. Because before, there were no suitable alternatives to replace alcohol, a drink that was consumed with nearly every meal, including breakfast. As we all know, trends ebb and flow, and now caffeine, the thing that gained popularity as a replacement for alcohol, has become a strong companion to it. With the way the original Four Loko is burned into the millennial consciousness, you might be surprised to learn that it was only on the market for 2 years. Drinking one camo pattern tall can was the equivalent of drinking about 5 12-ounce beers and 2 cups of coffee, plus a ton of sugar. The outcome was what people like to call awake and wasted, overcoming your body's natural defense against alcohol poisoning, knocking you out so that you can't drink more. A string of hospitalizations of college students for high blood pressure and even higher blood alcohol levels, and even one death in a student who had taken another stimulant earlier in the day, set off a string of legislation that ultimately ended with Four Loko removing caffeine from their recipe.
6: The manufacturer of the popular caffeinated alcohol drink Four Loko has announced it will take the caffeine out of its products. The announcement came as the Food and Drug Administration was expected to find that caffeine is an unsafe food additive to alcoholic drinks.
1: This, of course, didn't stop people from mixing alcohol and caffeine. These days, we have everything from the highbrow espresso martini trends to the lowerbrow Jaeger bombs combination of hard alcohol and Red Bull. Some people, incorrectly, think that energy drinks will lower the effects of alcohol. But research has repeatedly shown that alcohol and energy drinks specifically increase the risk of injury, sexual assault, and drunk driving. One study found that even as little as one vodka Red Bull can prime someone to drink more, compared to people who are just drinking alcohol. But you might not know it from the data in the press. A joint investigation by Stat News and The Examination found that 85% of studies conducted by independent researchers found that mixing alcohol with energy drinks increased harms, while 95% of studies by researchers who received funding from the energy drink company Red Bull found no association of harm. It's part of a growing level of concern that there is something about the contents of energy drinks specifically that pushes our bodily reactions over the edge. So is caffeine really bad for you? I guess it depends on how you consume it and how much of it you consume. It was, after all, evolutionarily created as a defense against herbivory, with a bitter taste to prevent critters from eating up all the plants which contain it. Kind of on brand for humans to take something that was meant as a warning and turn it into a delicious treat. Maybe one day the algorithm of whatever music streaming service you use will suddenly start playing Passion Pit's Sleepyhead, and the nostalgia will be enough to get you to crack a Red Bull for the first time in 17 years. At which point, the smell will immediately make you gag. And you'll wonder, as you reach for your regular cup of coffee with oat milk, how your stomach or your cardiovascular system ever handled that.
3: When we return, I'll be joined by Dr. Greg Marcus from UCSF to talk about some of the surprising health benefits that caffeine might have. That's coming up right after this.
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3: Welcome back to Health Wanted. I'm your host, Laurel Bristow. This episode, we've been talking all about caffeine and its effects on the body. And here to join me in that conversation is...
8: Hi, I'm Greg Marcus. I'm a cardiologist and professor of medicine at the University of California, San Francisco.
3: My hometown. Can you give us a little background on how you got interested in studying caffeine's impacts on the cardiovascular system?
8: Yeah, so I am specifically a cardiac electrophysiologist, meaning I see patients and treat them for heart rhythm disorders, and also do a lot of clinical trials and some epidemiology. And there's long been this notion that caffeine may enhance the risk for heart rhythm problems. So I've long been fascinated by this, and much of our research, which has transitioned from simple observational research, just looking at what happens to people who report consuming a given amount of caffeinated coffee, to more recently actually doing randomized trials where we assign someone in a random way to consume or avoid caffeinated coffee, they have revealed very complicated relationships, and we can get into those details. But in some circumstances, some evidence, fairly strong evidence, in fact, that caffeinated coffee may actually protect against or reduce the risk of some, but not all, important heart rhythm disorders.
3: That's interesting, because I do feel like that goes against the, like, you know, common belief that caffeine increases your heart rate, it increases vasoconstriction, and it increases your blood pressure. So what kind of things are you finding that it's protective against?
8: Yeah, so the strongest evidence has to do with this very common rhythm that affects more than 10 million Americans called atrial fibrillation. This is a fast, chaotic beating of the upper chambers or the atria of the heart. That's important because it can reduce quality of life, but also blood clots can form in the heart in the setting of atrial fibrillation. And when those blood clots leave the heart, they can lodge into and block blood vessels that can lead to things like stroke, over time, perhaps dementia, heart attack, and even death. And there's been a growing interest in identifying modifiable lifestyle factors that might influence the risk for atrial fibrillation. Thankfully, there are many therapies for it. But of course, ideally, people wouldn't suffer from it in the first place. And so the observational evidence actually has suggested that people who consume more caffeinated coffee seem to have a lower risk of this common rhythm disturbance, atrial fibrillation. And fairly recently, we did a randomized trial where we took people with that heart rhythm disorder that were scheduled to be what we call cardioverted, meaning shocking them out of their atrial fibrillation back into a normal rhythm. And we randomly assigned them. And incidentally, all of them, they didn't have to be current coffee drinkers, but they had to have enjoyed caffeinated coffee about a drink a day at some time in the past 5 years. So this is an important caveat that if there was someone who just could not tolerate even a cup of caffeinated coffee, they would not be included. But of course, those people, they're not looking to drink caffeinated coffee anyway. So we took these patients and randomly assigned them to either go ahead, have at least a cup of caffeinated coffee a day versus do your very best to avoid all caffeine and all coffee as best you can. We followed them for 6 months, and the group that was randomly assigned, and I do emphasize that quite deliberately because that's really the only way to address the confounding that we otherwise worry about in the great majority of studies, those randomly assigned to caffeinated coffee actually had less atrial fibrillation over time.
3: But the people who were not assigned to caffeinated coffee, were they just assigned to avoid caffeine generally? I mean, how do you control for the fact that it might be something with the coffee rather than the caffeine itself?
8: Yes, and a very important question, precisely because we cannot disentangle effects that might be due to the coffee versus the caffeine. And this is a common trade-off that we contend with when conducting this sort of lifestyle-related research. You can think about a tension between, on the one hand, okay, we're going to give everyone exactly 82 milligrams of caffeine in a pill form versus placebo, and you can see what that does. But then the criticism is going to be, but who's consuming just 82 milligrams of caffeine? What about the people that are, you know, want to take 84 milligrams of caffeine? Or what about the people that want to actually have caffeinated coffee, because that's what people are actually drinking, versus testing the actual substance, what is relevant to everyone, recognizing that by testing that substance, you can't really hone in on, well, was it the caffeine or was it the anti-inflammatory, antioxidant properties of coffee? We actually have a grant in submission to try to study that by randomly assigning people to coffee no matter what, but in a blinded way, decaffeinated coffee versus caffeinated coffee. So, you know, science is incremental, and this is one step. Importantly, though, even though we may not be able to determine what were the active constituents that were responsible for the relationships, it still is pertinent to caffeinated coffee.
3: So what you're saying is, right now, I guess the language you have to use is that there is some sort of association between coffee, caffeinated coffee drinking, and a lower risk of AFib?
8: That's right. And this is also pertinent to extrapolation, right? To things like energy drinks, where I always try to caution people, even if there are some health benefits, and hopefully we'll also have an opportunity to talk about potential downsides of even caffeinated coffee. But even if there are those benefits, let's say people who are worried about atrial fibrillation or have suffered from it, those data should not be extrapolated to other caffeinated products, especially the synthetic products like energy drinks, nor should one assume that if there's some benefit to, say, a cup or two of caffeinated coffee, that more must be better. That is almost certainly not the case, in fact.
3: So what's your suspicion about the mechanism of action that makes caffeinated coffee beneficial when it comes to atrial fibrillation?
8: Yeah, so this points to an observation that we, as heart rhythm disorder specialists, know but may not be obvious to most, is that even in this very small, narrow sub-subspecialty of cardiology focused on heart rhythm disorders, those disorders themselves are very different from one another. So there are many mechanisms that are biologically plausible that could explain why caffeinated coffee would reduce quite specifically this very common problem, atrial fibrillation. So number one, oftentimes people with this disorder, the trigger is not adrenaline or exercise, but tends to be more the opposite, where there is more what we call vagal tone, where the parasympathetic part of what we call the autonomic nervous system. This is the part of the autonomic nervous system that is constantly in tension or in harmony with the adrenaline or sympathetic side. So when people are asleep, atrial fibrillation may wake them. Or after a very heavy meal, they may develop atrial fibrillation. I even have some patients that say they can break out of the AFib by running up a hill or doing push-ups. So it's possible that the little bit of enhanced sympathetic tone, that kind of adrenaline side of the caffeine, maybe that is suppressing these vagally induced events. That's one possible explanation. Another is we know that a lot of caffeine's effects have to do with blocking an important molecule that we all generate in our bodies called adenosine. Now, it turns out that we sometimes give adenosine medicinally and give it in some of our invasive procedures for various rhythm disorders. And we know that adenosine can trigger atrial fibrillation. And so perhaps by blocking adenosine receptors on the heart, caffeine is preventing atrial fibrillation. We also know that high blood pressure is important. And I think you referred to caffeine as constricting blood vessels, but it's just not that simple. Caffeine has multiple effects. It even, it does cause constriction of some blood vessels, but it also dilates or opens up other blood vessels. It also, as I suspect listeners who drink caffeine know very well, it makes us pee, meaning it is a diuretic. We are losing a little bit of salt and fluid when we consume caffeine. That can actually lower blood pressure. So the relationships between caffeine and blood pressure are not so simple as, okay, caffeine just increases blood pressure. Probably over time, and this is probably an effect that different people experience differently, some people may actually experience a lower blood pressure. That could be a way that protects against atrial fibrillation. And then finally, I'll mention, we had done a prior short-term randomized study that we called CRAVE, coffee in real-time atrial and ventricular ectopy. Those ectopic beats are these early beats that we all experience in our hearts, where we randomly assign people day to day to consume versus avoid caffeinated coffee while they wore a bunch of sensors, including a continuously recording EKG, a glucose monitor, and a Fitbit. And we found that when people were randomly assigned to consume caffeinated coffee, they took, on average, 1,000 more steps per day. So perhaps caffeine is motivating people to be more physically active. Those people, on average, that are more physically active tend to have a lower risk of atrial fibrillation.
3: If you're just joining us, this is Health Wanted. I'm your host, Laurel Bristow, and I'm joined today by Dr. Greg Marcus of UCSF to talk about the cardiovascular impacts of caffeine. But aside from atrial fibrillation, what's the downside to caffeine? Because I feel like that is constantly being pushed.
8: Just to stay on the upside for a moment, albeit with the important caveat that what I'm about to describe is based on more of these observational studies, not experimental studies. But those studies suggest that people who consume caffeine, and most of these studies happen to be looking at coffee, mainly because, of course, at least in the U.S., that's the most commonly consumed caffeinated substance. Those people seem to have a lower risk of heart attack, also lower risks of type 2 diabetes, and lower risks for stroke. Okay, so getting to your important question about, okay, what are the downsides? Going back to the heart rhythm domain, a very common heart rhythm problem has to do with early beats arising from the lower chamber of the heart called premature ventricular contractions, or PVCs. We all have these sometimes, but there's a lot of variability in the frequency of those beats. And we have found that in the general population, people with more PVCs are at higher risk of over time developing a weakening of the heart or heart failure. So in that same study I described, CRAVE, where again, we randomly assigned people to consume versus avoid caffeinated coffee, they actually had more of these PVCs, these early beats arising from the lower chamber of the heart, when they consumed caffeinated coffee. And the more caffeinated coffee they consumed, the more of these early beats they had. The observational data here sort of fits with this in that it shows that people who drink fairly large amounts, so let's, you know, about 4 or 5 cups of coffee per day, maybe more, seem to actually have a higher risk of heart failure, this weakening of the heart. Another important downside to point out, which I suspect will be very familiar and I'm afraid may sound all too obvious, is that caffeine can get in the way of our sleep. And we have recognize now that sleep quality, sleep duration is a really important determinant of many health outcomes, including many cardiovascular outcomes. But once again, it's not a universal thing. It's not a one-size-fits-all thing. And so going back to Crave one more time, we did have sleep minutes from those Fitbits. And we did find in a randomized way that when people were randomly assigned a caffeinated coffee, they slept substantially less, highly statistically significant, about a half hour less.
3: And you had mentioned previously, you know, when we were talking about this kind of distinction that we can't at this point tease out caffeine versus caffeinated coffee when it comes to these kind of like study results. But you had mentioned something about the not to extrapolate these to things like energy drinks or something that might have synthetic caffeine in it. Can you talk a little bit more about what we know about the difference between like synthetic and naturally occurring caffeine?
8: Yeah, so it's the caffeine is almost certainly the caffeine. And so it really is the other constituents in these synthetic products as opposed to the naturally occurring forms, meaning the energy drinks, for example, often have a lot of simple sugar. And there's plenty of evidence to demonstrate that simple sugars are harmful. They sometimes have other ingredients like taurine, which there may be adverse harmful effects that increase the risk for heart failure when people are exposed to fairly high doses of taurine. On the other hand, tea and coffee, separate from the caffeine, they seem to have these polyphenols that may have beneficial antioxidant, anti-inflammatory effects. The other thing I worry about with the synthetic forms of caffeine is that not just that the total dose of caffeine may be higher, but the concentration may be higher. And that's important, especially among people who are caffeine naive or who don't tend to drink a particular amount similarly over time, where unfortunately they may get ahead of themselves, meaning they may consume a lot of caffeine in a high concentration, if it's in the form of an energy drink, for example, before being able to self-titrate based on uncomfortable symptoms. So you can imagine drinking a cup of coffee. If you're a slow metabolizer, you're very sensitive to caffeine. Yes, there's quite a bit of caffeine in there, but it's not super concentrated. So maybe by the time you're halfway through the cup or done with just one cup, you notice your heart's racing a bit because of this pro-sympathetic effect. You're feeling a little anxious, jittery, uncomfortable. Then you stop, and that will go away over time. You're not going to gulp another three cups of caffeinated coffee before stopping. Whereas if you have a highly concentrated product, highly concentrated in terms of caffeine, you may not start to feel the full effects until you're done. And then you're overwhelmed by a very high concentration of caffeine without having had the opportunity to stop before you got there.
3: How about mixing caffeine with alcohol? Like listening to you talk about the kind of differences with the energy drink containing caffeine versus coffee, you know, there's this like trend of espresso martinis, which is espresso and alcohol. And then there's, you know, something else like Jaeger bombs, which is Jaeger and Red Bull. Is your concern about mixing caffeine and alcohol the same no matter what the caffeine is? Or do you feel worse about alcohol that's mixed with energy drink caffeine?
8: Yeah, I am worried about it. I would acknowledge that there's a dearth of good studies of this. It's actually an interesting area to study. My group has done a lot of research on alcohol's effects. And just to touch on that for a moment. So excess alcohol is harmful to no matter what cardiovascular outcome you look at. And interestingly, the strongest evidence is actually related to atrial fibrillation, that same heart rhythm disorder, where there's very clear evidence showing that alcohol is not just associated with atrial fibrillation, it clearly causes atrial fibrillation. Clearly, alcohol is also affecting, like caffeine, but in a very different way, the cardiovascular system, the relationship between the autonomic nervous system and the heart and blood vessels. But because it's different, when those two things are consumed together, that's going to result in potentially very dramatic swings in the influence of autonomic tone on the heart. And we know from other experiences that when there is a big short-term flux in autonomic tone, that is a recipe to enhance the risk for several problematic heart problems, like heart rhythm disorders, as well as potentially myocardial infarction. And so to finally answer your question, I would say that all of those concerns that I would have would just be amplified in the setting of synthetic caffeine, highly concentrated and higher dose caffeine in these combination exposures.
3: Well, thank you so much for joining us today, Dr. Marcus.
8: Thank you.
3: When we come back, it'll be time for the Q&A. I'm Laurel Bristow, and you're listening to Health Wanted.
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3: Welcome back to Health Wanted. I'm your host, Laurel Bristow. This episode, we've been talking all about America's favorite psychoactive substance, caffeine. 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Here with our first question is our producer, Ollie.
15: Hi, Laurel.
3: Hi, Ollie.
15: Our first listener asks, I'm considering joining a fancy health spa, aka gym, for the added amenities, which include a cold plunge. To my brain, cold plunges really hurt, so that must mean they're good for you. But is there any actual science to back that up, or is it like reverse placebo effect? Self-flagellation equals wellness.
3: Yeah, okay. So, of course, I, too, often fall for the trap that if something feels terrible, it must be good for you. That's why I eat so many salads. But when it comes to ice baths, there have been a lot of claims about the things that they can do for you. Born out of the fairly logical idea that icing an injury is good for recovery, so icing your whole body is good for your whole body, the cold plunge ice bath has, as things so often do, morphed into a cure-all with claims that range from muscle recovery to performance enhancement to fat loss to improved cognition. So whether or not cold plunges are beneficial depends on what you're hoping to get out of them. When it comes to post-exertion recovery, we're finding that cold dips are not universally beneficial. Turns out the inflammation that people experience after working out might actually be an important part of adapting to controlled stress, and blunting it may blunt your body's ability to maximize muscular gains. The restriction in blood flow could also restrict the amino acids that your muscles need for repair and growth. Cold plunges might be appropriate for athletes doing multi-day competitions who need relief from muscle soreness quickly if they have back-to-back events. Another big claim of the cold plunge is that they help improve your metabolism and burn fat, because the brown fat burns calories to keep you warm. But research has found that the amount of calories burned is pretty small. They might have some benefit for alertness, hard to remain sleepy when you've just shocked your system, and they're always a fun bonding experience in the form of a polar bear plunge or a dare, but they aren't without risks for people who have underlying heart conditions, and repeated exposure to extremely cold water could have long-term side effects like nerve damage. So if you want to take the plunge, approach it with a little bit of caution.
15: Interesting.
3: Yeah.
15: Never been something that I've been tempted to do, by the way.
3: I've done it before, but only for like a few seconds, and then the reward is that you get to go into a sauna.
15: Oh, that sounds so nice. Our next question is, It feels like everyone's favorite phrase these days is go touch grass, meaning go outside and get off the internet for your mental and physical health. But is that actually enough to just touch grass? I get that green spaces are important, but is a city park or tree-lined street going to have the same benefits as something like Muir Woods?
1: Yeah, that's a great question. What exactly makes a space count as green? Green spaces can be a bit of an umbrella term used to describe anything from a forest to a backyard. But as you mentioned that you live in a city, in an urban area, green spaces are pieces of land that are covered mainly in grasses, trees, shrubs, and other vegetation. Think of, you know, parks, gardens, playgrounds, or trails. There is a growing body of evidence that suggests green spaces positively influence human health. Access to green space is associated with improvements in physical and mental health and a reduction in morbidity and mortality. Green spaces provide people with a place to exercise, promoting outdoor physical activity, and the associated positively influence human health. Access to green space is associated with improvements in physical and mental health and a reduction in morbidity and mortality. Green spaces provide people with a place to exercise, promoting outdoor physical activity, and the associated health benefits like lower blood pressure and cholesterol. All that vegetation also

0: enjoy your time outside in makes a difference, because research says that it does. Green spaces with tree canopies are more consistently associated with better cardiovascular and respiratory health than those with mostly grass. And given that trees provide shade, intercept air pollution, and buffer against traffic noise, it makes sense that the more there are in a green space, the better. So, even walking along streets and sidewalks lined with trees can provide the health benefits associated with green spaces. I think overall, the research on the health benefits of green spaces emphasize how health isn't just determined by individual choices, it's shaped by the conditions around us. So yes, I think it is a great idea to occasionally exit the comment section, turn off the doom scroll, and go find a tree to complain about life to. You might look nuts, but I do believe that you will feel better.
1: I think it's time for What the Health.
0: It is time for What the Health.
2: The emergency plan for AIDS relief.
3: And SARS is becoming more aggressive.
4: Declaring a national emergency.
5: Childhood vaccination for all children.
6: Details on the latest Ebola crisis.
7: And that is the issue of healthcare.
0: What the health? You may have seen some pretty incendiary headlines lately stemming from a certain interview that occurred, so I wanted to take a second and wade through fact versus fiction for a few of them. Our first claim is that RSV was created by scientists doing gain-of-function research. Gain-of-function has become this sort of boogeyman word that a lot of people like to throw around when it comes to things that they frankly don't understand, like disease outbreaks or respiratory diseases. In reality, scientists discovered respiratory syncytial virus, or RSV, in the 1950s. It was first isolated in lab chimpanzees who had cold-like symptoms, and the virus was later found in children presenting with lower respiratory infections. The term gain-of-function research was coined in the 2010s to describe the process of altering pathogens to change their characteristics, making them more transmissible, for example, but other less salacious functions can be gained, like making laundry enzymes heat-resistant so they can break up stains while withstanding the hot wash, or making yeast produce insulin for diabetes treatments. This allows scientists to study things like how viruses mutate over time. Some of the gene splicing techniques used in this research date back to as early as the 1970s, notably 2 decades after we discovered RSV. And as a reminder, RSV is a type of respiratory infection that is both common and serious in young children. It's the most common cause of hospitalization for babies under 1 year old. And just because you may have only started hearing about something recently doesn't mean it only started existing recently. The next claim on the docket, hospital ICUs across the US were empty at the height of the COVID-19 pandemic. As someone who is working in some of those ICUs, I take this one a little personally. The fact of the matter is that intensive care units, or ICUs, were consistently operating near, at, or over capacity during the pandemic. In the first year, hundreds of ICUs were 80 to 100% full, with the number of hospitals operating at capacity doubling between July and early December of 2020. This is despite an overall increase in the total number of ICU beds across the country. During the beginning of the Omicron wave in late 2021, hospital beds were at 75% capacity, and almost a quarter of US hospitals were facing critical staffing shortages. And by early 2022, 19 states had less than 15% ICU capacity left. The last claim for today, that Medicaid is not being cut. The reality is the 2025 reconciliation law is expected to reduce federal Medicaid spending by over $900 million in the next decade. And the changes that law makes to Medicaid will cause people to lose health insurance. It imposes work requirements and more frequent eligibility checks for enrollees starting in January. People in some states are already seeing the impacts. Nebraska, for example, is implementing Medicaid changes ahead of schedule. A few hundred people there have already lost coverage, but an estimated 30,000 could join them by 2028. Some reports estimate that work requirements will lead to over 5 million more uninsured Americans by 2034. Chronically ill and disabled Americans also fear losing access to Medicaid over new rules about who is deemed medically frail enough to be exempt from work requirements. You know what? Let's just keep this What the Health going and talk about Trump's executive order from last week called Delivering Gold Star Vaccine Recommendations for America's Children. Basically, this was the same change in vaccine schedule that Kennedy and the HHS tried to do previously that is currently blocked by the courts, but in executive order form. It demands things like reducing the number of childhood vaccines that are recommended to all kids, moving some vaccines to only be recommended to high-risk groups, though those groups are, of course, not defined, and putting other vaccines in a category of shared clinical decision-making. It calls

0: for spacing vaccines out and making the MMR vaccine 3 separate doses. All of this is without any data or evidence to back it up. It's basically just a way for them to keep talking about changing the pediatric vaccine schedule and get parents to think it's been changed while their only legal route to changing it has been blocked. So I don't want to linger on it too long because it is not a legally binding order, but I just want to clarify some facts. First thing to know is that this does not change the schedule that was in place before Trump took office and that the American Academy of Pediatrics recommends. All the vaccines are still available, including the combo MMR vaccine, and all are still covered by insurance. And I'd like to be very clear that there is no evidence that splitting up vaccines, either by making them individual shots or by doing one shot per visit, will do anything to improve the already very good safety profile of vaccines. But what there is a lot of evidence for is that making people go to more doctor's visits will cause kids to miss more routine vaccinations, which makes sense. Right now, you can get your child fully covered for measles, mumps, and rubella with 2 doctor's visits that give 1 injection at each. With this change, you'd need to schedule and attend 6 doctor's visits with an injection at each. The likelihood that this actually happens is low for a number of reasons, but the biggest is that there are no licensed single-dose vaccines for any of those 3 diseases in the U.S. It would take years and a lot of money to get through clinical trials and approval processes, and manufacturers don't have a huge incentive to do that because A, better options already exist, and B, splitting up the shots would likely substantially lower uptake, so it's simply not a good investment. It's incredibly frustrating to keep dealing with this. And when it comes to people's health, especially kids, it should not be guided by a whim or a feeling or something someone heard somewhere, which is what's happening now. Anyway, Ollie, should we keep the vaccine talk going by doing the sick of the week?
1: Yes, it's time for the sick of the week.
0: Time for the sick of the week.
2: Sick of the week.
0: Do you guys hear that? Are those squeals coming from the sky? Are pigs flying? Because the FDA just approved a new mRNA flu vaccine, and I did not think I'd see the day under this administration. And I don't think I'm being too dramatic about that either. If you will recall, we have discussed Moderna's mRNA-based flu vaccine for people 50 and over before. Specifically, we talked about it in the context of the fact that after Moderna had submitted data for initial review, the FDA's then head of biologics, Vinay Prasad, issued a refusal to file notice, which meant he said that the FDA was not going to review the vaccine. He said it was because Moderna had not used an appropriate flu vaccine as a control. Moderna had done their trial using their new mRNA flu vaccine versus the regular flu vaccine that is available to people up to 64 years old. But Prasad said because the trial included people 65 and older as well, Moderna should have used the special vaccines approved for that group that are either higher doses or have adjuvants. In a rare move, Moderna decided to publish the refuse to file letter and released a statement that said, while the FDA had recommended Moderna use the vaccines specific to people 65 and up, the FDA had also said that it would be acceptable to just use the regular vaccine, which is what Moderna did. So Moderna was operating under the guidelines they were given by the FDA, and the FDA should not trash all the time and money they spent on the trial by refusing to review it. If you're wondering why Moderna didn't use the other vaccine, the reason is it's not approved for people under 65. So it would have complicated the trial by making them use 2 different vaccines, requiring more people to enroll in each arm to reach statistical significance. Plus, they want the vaccine to get approved in the EU, where a lot of countries don't have different vaccines for people 65 and up. After publicly naming and shaming the FDA, suddenly the FDA decided to review the data after all. Now, with Prasad having left the FDA in April and the FDA's advisory committee unanimously recommending the FDA approve the vaccine, it's going through. Now, the big question, does it work? Well, in the 50 to 64 age group, it was found to reduce the likelihood of getting the flu by 27% compared to the regular flu shot. For adults 65 and over, Moderna has agreed to do a post-marketing study to see how it compares in the real world to those high-dose or adjuvanted vaccines that we recommend people of that age get. But it's an exciting approval for more than just the basic access. Having an approved mRNA flu vaccine means that we could potentially match flu strains much better, as the process for traditional vaccines takes so long that sometimes the strain we make them based on is no longer the dominant strain when the season comes around. It also means having an approved mRNA vaccine for flu could make it a lot easier to get a vaccine approved should we ever have another pandemic flu, like swine flu, because the technology would already be in place and the configuration could just be changed to match what we need. And for that reason, I am giving this week's Sick of the Week to a new flu shot. In a world where it seems like we're taking vaccines away, it's nice to get a new one. And that's all the time we have this week. Don't forget, you can submit your public health questions to healthwanted@wabe.org or by calling 404-888-3630. 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The show is a production of Emory's Rollins School of Public Health in collaboration with WABE. 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Original music by Matt Owen. Special thanks to Dean Danny Fallon, Scotty Crow, Catherine Graves, Kelly Jordan, Douglas Bell, Jess Silva, Rashad Pitts, Brittany Beerley, and Ollie Turner. 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
5: Hey y'all, Sam Saunders here. Today on my show with KCRW, comedian and actor Janelle James. You probably know her from the acclaimed ABC sitcom Abbott Elementary. She plays Ava Coleman, a scamming, outlandish, selfish, and very funny public school principal.
6: Would you and Ava get along in real life?
7: Probably not. We'd have to come to Jesus conversation. Like, what's your deal?
6: Yeah.
5: We talked all about the business of comedy and the connection between laughter and sadness, and how that combo inspired her to try stand-up.
7: I was super, like, somber when I started. My dad was ill, and that was part of the reason my ex told me to go. He was like, you should go and get out and da-da-da. Yeah. And I think I said, like, so my dad's dead. And people laughed. I was like, hell yeah.
5: All that coming up this hour after these headlines.
8: We could do together. But at the same time, we take this step confident that it is in the best interest of Canada. And that by rejecting a bad deal, by standing up for Canada, by focusing on what we can control, we will build Canada strong for all.
9: The US is imposing 50% tariffs on a range of Canadian goods, affecting around $20 billion worth of exports. David Willis assesses the significance.
10: Talks between the two nations broke down only minutes before a U.S.-imposed deadline. And as well as vowing to match the U.S. dollar for dollar, Mark Carney accused the United States of trying to break Canada so it could own the country. President Trump has repeatedly proposed that the U.S. annex Canada and make it the 51st state. The dispute puts jobs at risk on both sides of the border and could push up prices here in the U.S. with just over 2 months to go before the midterm elections, in which one of the crucial issues is likely to be the cost of living.
9: Israel has carried out a drone strike in southern Syria, saying it targeted a terrorist preparing an attack on Israeli troops in the region. Media in Damascus say several people were injured in the strike on a delivery vehicle. Syria has accused Israel of flagrantly violating its sovereignty. It's the second Israeli strike in Syria this week, coming days after a military airbase was hit in northern Syria. Officials in Tehran have said any country that joins what they called the U.S. economic war against Iran would be considered an enemy. Tehran has previously targeted countries in the region that host the U.S. military bases, from where many attacks have been launched. Talks between the two countries are on hold. But on Friday, the Iranian president, Masoud Pezeshkian, said it was time to end the six-month-long conflict. President Vladimir Putin says Ukraine's attacks on Russia's economic infrastructure have opened a Pandora's box. He said Russia would respond by escalating its own strikes on Ukraine's most sensitive economic sectors.
11: In response to this gamble, we've stepped up our attacks. As you just mentioned, we've stepped up our attacks on Ukrainian defense industry enterprises, including those in Kyiv, and have begun to respond to the enemy's actions against our civilian, industrial, and logistics facilities. The Kyiv regime has set out to damage our economy. What has it done? It's opened a Pandora's box itself.
9: BBC News. A Myanmar opposition group says a military airstrike on a Buddhist monastery in the central Sogang region has killed at least 14 people, including three women. It said the bomb fell as the monastery was holding a meditation retreat. A second bomb dropped 15 minutes later in the same area, damaged a nearby house. Two police officers in Argentina have killed a group of men who'd tried to rob them while they were off duty and sitting in their car. Video footage of the incident shows a speeding car brake suddenly in La Matanza in Buenos Aires province in the early hours of Saturday. Four armed men appear to get out before approaching the parked car. Within seconds, the male and female officer can be seen shooting dead three of the armed men and wounding the other. The South African former boxing champion Zolani Tete has been shot dead outside his home in the country's Eastern Cape province. Police say the former world champion was approached by two armed suspects wearing balaclavas who opened fire as he sat in his car. Scientists in New York have found that fish skin may be a safer and more effective way of treating severe burns than synthetic products containing collagen. Here is Warren Bull.
12: Before having skin graft surgery, many burns patients are given a temporary wound coverage to prepare the area and manage infection risk. In recent years, medical teams have increasingly opted for fish skin. The researchers found that exposing burns to the skin of Atlantic cod ahead of surgery resulted in patients spending on average 12 days fewer in hospital and having a lower chance of sepsis or other complications compared with other treatments. This may be due, they say, to cod skin containing omega-3 fatty acids that trigger just the right amount of inflammation to assist the healing process.
9: Warren Bull reporting. And that's the latest world news from the BBC.
5: Hey, y'all, it's the Sam Sanders Show from KCRW, all about the things that entertain us. Thank you so much for listening. This week, my conversation with Janelle James. She's a comedian and actress, and maybe most well known for playing Ava Coleman on the hit ABC sitcom Abbott Elementary. Ava Coleman is a school principal who scams, who is selfish, who doesn't really know what she's doing at all. But through all of this, the character is hilarious and, dare I say, lovable.
13: I went to Harvard this summer. I sat right there on their campus and I used their free Wi-Fi to get my degree in education via Education Connection. And I've learned what it actually takes to do the job of principal. And turns out I've been doing it all wrong. Somebody should have told me.
5: This role has gotten Janelle James 5 Emmy nominations for Outstanding Supporting Actress in a Comedy Series. 5 nominations in a row. In fact, Janelle James is up for an Emmy this year, right now. She sat down with me in the middle of her Emmys campaign season, and we talked about a lot. The show, her character, her upbringing in St. Thomas with her larger-than-life father, who was such a big personality that he was the subject of the very first stand-up jokes Janelle ever told. And he's also the inspiration for a new Hulu show Janelle is developing right now. I love this conversation, and I love that we got to do it in front of a live audience in KCRW's Annenberg Performance Studio in Santa Monica. I am so excited to share it with you all right now. Enjoy. So my mother was a middle school principal.
7: Mm-hmm.
5: And I thought a lot about the parallels between watching her be a principal and your character on the show. And I realized in her job, she was always a prankster, always a jokester, because she was the boss. So she could walk around and kind of say things that no one else could say because she was the principal. Mm-hmm. And I feel so much of that with Ava. She is saying things in the school that she has the least right to say, mm-hmm. but she could say it because she's the principal.
7: And if she got office, she could just disappear right up, yeah. you know, go back to the office like yeah. it never happened. Yeah.
5: Yeah. How hard was it at first to embody the character? She's so brash. She's so loud. She's pretty self-centered. It's a lot of personality coming through mm-hmm, Ava. Mm-hmm. What was the work like to get there?
7: Well, I mean, I feel like she's... To get there first yeah. in that she's changed so much as the yeah. seasons have gone on while also remaining the same, which is what I really like about the writing. Like she's adjusting and learning and building, but she's still in, at her core the same person. And yeah. I think that's hard to do and admirable of our writers and Quinta mm-hmm. and how they're developing the character. First season... she was primarily a jokester and yeah. sarcasm machine.
5: Yeah.
7: For me, I was interested in the character, one, because she's funny. I know I'm that. I know I can do that. I know yeah. I can land a joke.
5: Yeah.
7: But I was interested in her because she wants to be famous. Like, that's so yeah. alien to me, Janelle James. I was like, oh, what is it like to embody a diva? Because yeah. that's an archetype that I don't hang out with or
5: yeah. Yeah.
7: or really like, you know, a diva. Like, but I know yeah. I know that what they are. And I was like, oh, that'd be interesting to, yeah. to have this person that's like, this is my show. Mm-hmm. And so I just always try to remember that. And then, like, that's how I'm playing her. This is someone who... invited these cameras into the school under the guise of yeah. helping the school, but it's really her show. Sure. So she's performing all the time. Yeah. yeah.
5: Would you and Ava get along in real life?
7: Probably not. Probably not. We'd have to, what's it called? A come to Jesus,
5: come to Jesus
7: conversation.
5: Meeting.
7: Like, what's your deal?
5: Yeah, yeah, yeah.
7: I might be even more straightforward than she is, you know?
5: Oh, so, really?
7: Yeah.
5: Okay.
7: I would totally be like, what's your deal? What do you mean by that? You
5: okay. okay. Who would win?
7: Well, she's kind of a coward, I Ooh. Think, you know, emotionally.
5: Yeah.
7: Yeah.
5: Yeah. But she has, I think, in some ways become much more mature over the
7: Yeah, that's why
5: of the
7: I
5: show.
7: Said it's moved. It's yeah. moved. And then now you're finding out why she's a coward, mm-hmm. I would say. You're finding out why she's so guarded and
5: yeah.
7: and sarcastic. And she's using it to shield herself from other people and prevent herself from being vulnerable.
5: Yeah.
7: And so... As the show has gone on and they've shown more of her backstory, now I empathize with her now. Maybe I'll get along with her now because I'm like, oh, but I'm yeah. also like, you too grown to...
5: to be acting like this.
7: Go to therapy. You know what I mean? But that's, yeah. again, that's, you know, this is the world that we've built. And that's why she's like, to me, like a character. You know,
5: yeah.
7: I'm just like, this woman can't exist. Yeah. But I keep hearing she does. I'm so sorry.
5: You exist.
7: I also like... a lot of parts of her as well. Nobody's all one thing, but yeah.
5: Yeah.
7: Yeah.
5: What has playing a character who is so big and outsized taught you about yourself?
7: That's fun. that's fun that people will let you get, like, yeah. I mean, and I know that from a stand-up, that from doing stand-up for so long, that people will let you get away with a lot
5: if you're funny. And you're quick.
7: And you're quick, you know? So that's that. It's opened up new talents for me. I always thought that I was like a loner, you know,
14: really?
7: I mean, I am, but to work with an ensemble and have other mm-hmm. people to bounce off of has been great. And I'm like, yeah. oh, I can't do that. I can work with people. And yeah. maybe that's how I'm like, Ava. Yeah, just the, I mean, I live life in, I'll take whatever comes at me. I'm just always trying to stay ready.
14: Yeah.
7: I really believe in like, whatever I'm doing, whatever I've done previously is what is setting me up for whatever's coming. I don't really plan for whatever's coming, but when it comes, I'm killing it. And I'm like, oh, that thing I did, even if I didn't enjoy that, that prepared me for this thing. And so that's how I live and just trying to stay open. And so it's really taught me that that's, that is a life plan. That is a way to live, you know? And
14: I love that. Well, it's hearing you say that, I'm thinking about your personal story. You weren't itching to be a stand-up as a kid. In adulthood, your ex-husband, I think, said, you're funny.
7: Mm-hmm,
14: try that out.
7: Mm-hmm.
14: How did this
7: men
14: happen?
7: Men frequently say that to me. And then one day the laughter stops. No, I'm joking.
14: Tell us everything.
7: No, I'm joking. Kind of. No, yeah, my ex-husband, you know, when we started dating, we were super broke and poor, and I would...
14: Where was this?
7: In New York.
14: Okay.
7: But New York poor, you know, musician and art scene, and we would just talk, and he would record me, and he would just be, like, crying, like, you're so funny, and I'd be like, okay, thanks.
14: Yeah.
7: And I bet he still has them. I could ask him if he still has those tapes. But
14: upload it.
7: And one day, this guy handed me a flyer for, like, an open mic, and I, like, threw it down in the house, and my ex was like, what is that? And I was like, this guy gave it. And he was like, you should go. Like, you're funny.
14: Really?
7: Like, you should go. And I went and checked it out. I had never been to an open mic for comedy. I had no idea how comedians start.
14: Mm-hmm.
7: I really had in my head that it's like, you go to Hollywood just like anything and some guy hears you, I don't know, hears you in a coffee shop being funny and like, I'm going to make you a star. And then now you're Eddie Murphy. I don't know. I had no idea.
14: Yeah.
7: And I went to the open mic and I watched it.
14: Were they good?
7: enough that I was like, yeah. Like I was impressed by their ability to get up and even try. And, and then I realized like, oh, comedians practice. This is how they work out their jokes. So everything isn't going to be funny. And so you tell the joke and maybe nobody laughs, but you keep going. I was impressed with that. Like, oh, you know, this is how you build and how, and then, so anyway, I was there and I was laughing and being encouraging. And the guys were like, hey, you could come back next week. Like,
14: really?
7: I hope you come back next week. You're like laughing. And then you can do 4 minutes if you want. And I was like, what do you mean? They're like, you can
14: That's
7: come
14: a long time.
7: Do your own 4 minutes. I went home. I wrote my set out. I practiced it. And then I went back the next week.
14: So in a week.
7: Yeah.
14: You go from being like, let me just check out this open mic night.
7: Yeah, I was like, okay,
14: to,
7: I was like, I'm as, at least as funny as them.
14: Yeah.
7: That's what I told myself.
14: Yeah.
7: And yeah.
14: So you had a 4 minute set.
7: No.
14: I bet you did crush. What was the, tell me one of the jokes. Do you remember?
7: Well, everything was sad. I was super like somber when I started. My dad was ill. And that was part of the reason my ex told me to go. He was like, you should go and get out and da-da-da.
14: Yeah.
7: And I think I said like,
14: this ex ain't bad.
7: Yeah. My I think the first thing I said, I was like, so my dad's dead. And people laughed. I was like, hell yeah. And then I just talked about my dad.
14: Yeah.
7: And yeah, people were laughing. And I was like, yeah, I remember getting the laughs and thinking like, this is what I do now. You know,
14: really?
7: I felt so
14: you
7: great.
14: You just knew.
7: And I went back the next week and bombed. Like,
14: really?
7: Did not do well. Got
14: was
7: too
14: it not
7: cocky.
14: Dad,
7: I didn't write
14: material?
7: Out my jokes. I went up like
14: off
7: the cuff and bombed. And it felt so bad.
14: Yeah.
7: And I was like, see you next week. And I just kept doing
14: just kept
7: it.
14: Kept coming back.
7: Yeah, and I was hanging out with those guys. It was like 5 white boys. We would hang out. We would drive to different clubs.
14: Yeah.
7: Do all the open mics, and I learned all of that. I had no idea.
14: I don't hear any fear in you telling this story. Were you afraid of any of these things?
7: No, I was into it.
14: That's amazing.
7: Yeah, I wasn't scared because I was into it, and I was doing like at this time we lived in the Midwest. We lived in Champaign, Illinois, and that's like in the cornfield. So. We would do VFWs. We would do like sundown towns. And I'd be like the only black person. But I was just like so into it. And I was like, well, if I can make these like good old boys, you know, laugh, this is, you know.
14: Yeah.
7: So Yeah, I just really enjoyed it right away. And I still do. Yeah.
14: Yeah. All right. If you're just now joining me, I'm talking with comedian and actor Janelle James. She's best known for playing Principal Ava Coleman in the ABC sitcom Abbott Elementary. Janelle is currently up for an Emmy for Outstanding Supporting Actress in a Comedy Series for this role. I'm very curious to hear you describe what might have been a very bad day during that season. Because it seems like you began and were off to the races. But there was there a day in the midst of that season?
7: Oh, many.
14: Where you were like, I think I might quit this.
7: Oh, many. You don't make any money. And I was driving all around. Sometimes I wouldn't have my white boys. I would go by myself to places I shouldn't, you know, necessarily go to. I remember I did a show in Mason City, Illinois, which I didn't know was a sound downtown at the time. There was a guy. His name was Buddha.
14: Oh.
7: And he looked like one. And he had invited me. He had opened a club. It was like a 2,000-person city or something. And he invited me. And I did the show. And at that time, I was very strict. Like, oh, if I'm contracted for an hour, I'm doing an hour. Like, okay. I got my timer.
14: Yeah.
7: And it was completely silent. Like, I did a whole hour to silent.
14: They what kind of jokes were you doing back then?
7: I mean, my dour things, stuff about, God, what was I doing back then? I guess I think I was also like super pothead then, pothead jokes. What else was I talking? Yeah, living in the Midwest.
14: Yeah.
7: Being a woman, you know, just everything that I was living at the time. And they were just, and a thing that would happen a lot with those early shows is people wouldn't laugh. And then after, as I'm leaving, they would be like, you were really funny, you know.
14: And they just weren't laughing.
7: They wouldn't give me the laugh in the moment.
14: Because it's you?
7: I think because it's me. I think for, especially for that show, I know they never seen a black woman like willingly listen to a black woman speak. for an hour, you know, about anything, much less a woman, not even a black woman, willingly looking at a woman, like listening to her speak. I think they were like so shocked, like really? Definitely not one like me, you know what I mean? And I'm just saying whatever. And so I think they were just like, I can't let my friends see me laughing at this, you know what I mean? And so, but they would say, or they would write me on Facebook after, like, you were really funny. So a lot of my like fan base that still follows me are like, country white men.
14: I love that.
7: Yeah,
14: I love that.
7: Yeah.
14: Do you think from the time you've started until now that those kind of stand-up crowds and those kind of men are better at seeing women?
7: Oh, has it changed me? No.
14: Really?
7: No, there's more female. I don't even know if there's more female comedians now. I think there's more visible because of the internet.
14: Yeah.
7: But no, it's the same.
14: Yeah.
7: You know, I think... not to get all, I don't know what this would be, but you know, it's like, you're one of the good ones. I think that still stands, but maybe for me, like maybe I'm the black friend for, you know, that kind of like, I do like that girl, you know what I mean? But I would think they still are. I would get a lot of like, you're my favorite female comedian. I don't usually watch girls or women. I don't usually think women are funny, but you are, you know what I mean? That type of thing. And I'd be like, you know, who else you should check out? I don't know if they ever do, but yeah.
14: I want to talk more about the beginnings of your career in comedy. You said that you were in a sad spot. Your dad was dying. Your first jokes were about your dead dad. What was your dad like? What was his name?
7: Oh, man. I won't say his name, but I will say that he was a character.
14: Yeah.
7: He was like a bit larger than life.
14: Yeah.
7: A true hustler. Like everybody that met him, we used to call him like, you know, like, oh, you're the mayor. Cause you know, you drive around with him, you like, you got to allocate another half hour just for like talking to people and kissing babies. You're like,
14: You
7: know, as a kid, we'd be like, you know. He dropped out of high school in like ninth grade and like had a series of businesses that he started and jobs and it just always like just super, I guess, street smart and like just a dynamic personality. Not always a good person, but definitely. Definitely. I like to think most times.
14: Yeah.
7: It's so funny. I won't say my dad's name because I feel like people even here would be like, oh, I know him. That's how big Tommy is.
14: Wow.
7: I discover a new sister or something.
14: Yeah.
7: Anyway.
14: Wow. My daddy, too.
7: Yeah.
14: My daddy, too.
7: We're full.
14: Yeah.
5: All right, now time for a break. When we come back, Janelle James on why she still craves doing stand-up, even after making it in Hollywood. Stay with us.
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5: Hey y'all, it's the Sam Sanders Show. Let's get back to my conversation with actor and comedian Janelle James. Janelle found really big fame on the acclaimed sitcom Abbott Elementary, where she plays the sassy, outlandish principal of the school, Ava Coleman. This role has earned Janelle 5 Emmy nominations, including in this year's race for Outstanding Supporting Actress in a Comedy Series. But before all that fame and success, Janelle spent years grinding through the stand-up scene. She told me about the challenges of trying to fit performing into her new life and how all of it led to a forthcoming Netflix stand-up special. All right, let's get back into it.
7: I won't say it's a long time coming, but I've had the deal for like 4 years. They gave it to me like 4 years ago.
5: Really?
7: And the show has, like, again, has been such a phenom and everything happened so quick that I wasn't really doing stand-up. I'm always
14: because the show is a lot of episodes every season.
7: 22 episodes.
14: So it took a while to get the stand-up together in the midst of that kind of schedule.
7: Yeah, it's hard to do that. I moved from New York here. I didn't really know the scene here. Mm-hmm. So that took a while to figure out where I could even perform. My new status as a famous person makes it weird to just be like popping up.
14: How does it make it weird?
7: I have security issues now. I have people more interested in me than before when I was just like, I'm practicing my jokes. Now people would, and then I think now all comedians are dealing with this, but people want to film you and then put it on the internet. And it's like, hey, I wasn't ready. Or I work on for Disney. Anyway,
14: and they will get you.
7: I just got money. Don't do that. Don't put that out. I haven't reworked it in a way that nobody would be offended by. Or
14: I'm a school principal.
7: I'm a principal. Children are watching me. I have so many things. Yeah. Children follow me now and all of those things. So, it was a lot to just process and figure out before I started again. And it all works out. I don't think the special that I would have put out first or second season would be something I would have been happy with anyway. Mm. So
14: what's been the biggest shift in your comedy from before Abbott to now?
7: I'm happier.
14: Okay.
7: And they usually say that if you're happy, you quit stand up.
14: Don't quit.
7: Most comedians, like, if you're happy with things, you leave. So I am happier, less dour. I've been doing this 15 years now, so I'm more confident in my skill. Mm-hmm. So I'm just more chill into it. I had to get my not only performance but my physical back together. You know,
14: what do you
7: we
14: mean?
7: Shot Abbott like straight out of the pandemic. I had been eating Cheez-Its for like a full year. And it's a joke that, you know, sitcoms, you watch it from season 1 to 5 and everybody glows up because of money and stuff. I think with us, we had to like not glow up, but like get back to ourselves. Because I was in isolation, like, oh, we're going to die. So, you know, what I'm going to do, sit-ups, you know what I mean? So, you know what I mean? I was chilling.
14: I love it.
7: So, yeah, I wanted to look a certain way. And both my previous things that I released, I have a 15-minute on Netflix and I have a half hour, mm-hmm. at 15, I was like going through a divorce. So I didn't look my best then. And in my half hour, I was shot in the middle of the pandemic during one of those weeks that where they were like, we're open, you know? Yeah. So I didn't practice and I was scared. Yeah. So I can't even watch those because I knew what I was going through during those.
14: I enjoyed both of them.
7: And people do. Thank you so much. that's like the craft is making it look like it's easy and also that you're also having a good time. But those were like super dark. I mean, I'm still dark, but I'm dark with a smile now.
14: There we go.
7: Yeah.
14: Yeah.
7: So that's what has changed. Yeah.
14: Yeah. Yeah. You have a new show in development, huh?
7: I do. Yeah.
14: How much can you say about it?
7: Okay, so it's with Hulu. It's with co-showrunner David Kasp, who I met on Black Monday, which was one of my first scripted jobs.
14: Yeah.
7: I had an amazing experience on that show. I worked with David. He ran that show. And so this show that we sold to Hulu is based on my dad, I'm from the Virgin Islands. I'm from St. Thomas. And I've always wanted to do a show about back home.
14: Mm-hmm.
7: And my dad had the first food truck on the island.
14: What kind of food?
7: It changed. It changed based on what was needed.
14: Okay.
7: Like are we in the Santo Dominican section of town? Uh-huh. We cooking peas and rice and, okay. you know, their food. I used to go with him to the red light district. So when
14: How
7: people
14: old were
7: come,
14: you?
7: Nine.
14: Okay. Okay.
7: I would do the money and he would cook.
14: Wow.
7: And so they, you know, the men are coming out of the strip clubs and what they want, a chicken leg and, you know, and a burger or whatever. So it would be simple stuff. And so we'd sell there. Then we would go to the beach and then that just grew. That grew into like a real restaurant. We built a restaurant by hand.
14: Built a restaurant. Yeah. Wow. What was it called?
7: The Mailman's, because he always delivers.
14: Hey, I like it. I like it. That's good.
7: But yeah, my dad became known for like tourists would come back,
14: really?
7: You know, every year. We got to go to the Mailman's. Wow. And then as I got more and more siblings, we would be out there serving drinks and cooking, doing. I know how to make every frozen drink and, you know, every recipe. He would come up with his own recipes. I would cook. We would go around the beach with the samples, like, hey, come to the, you know. Yeah. And so, but as he did that, then other people on the island, we got competition. And that was a whole thing. And so the show is about basically that, me returning home after my dad dies to take over this restaurant. And then it turns out to be way more than I thought it would be.
14: I'd watch that.
7: Yeah.
14: Yeah. Your father could see you now.
7: He'd be right there.
14: What would he be saying, doing?
7: I'm a manager, so if anybody needs to... I got shirts.
14: Yeah, we're at time, but I'm just so into your father. I want to know, like, what is the best piece of...
7: Like, ladies.
14: He seems great. Yeah, he seems pretty great. What is the best piece of advice your father ever gave you, verbally or just through his living?
7: I don't think he's ever given me advice. What's the best order he gave me?
14: Really? Say more.
7: He showed me, like true work ethic.
14: Yeah.
7: You know, truly don't let anybody tell you you can't do something just through his actions. I don't know if he's ever... told me that. He was very, like I said, he dropped out of school, but he was very big on education for us.
14: Mm-hmm.
7: And my mom, for me, I know she used to make reading like a treat, like going to the library was like going to Disney. And
14: really?
7: You'd be like, oh, you got in trouble. You don't get to go and get new books this week. And we would bawl, like, you know, so all of those things.
14: Yeah.
7: And how they raised us.
14: I love that.
7: Yeah. Is what contributed it to the slight mess that is me.
14: No, a wonderful, wonderful, phenomenal career. What advice would you give Ava Coleman?
7: Give Ava Coleman? Yeah, go to therapy. Truly. Yeah, I mean, basic, start there.
14: Yeah.
7: Yeah, and be a little braver. Like, but I understand, again, she's been hurt so much, she don't want to get hurt anymore. And
14: yeah.
7: I mean, and same with me. I've been through so much. I've lived so much life. I've had so much sad, you know, the more people you know, the more sad situations that happen.
14: Yeah.
7: My comedy community is so big. We're not the most stable people. There's always tragedy and things like that. But I would tell her, like, that's part of, like, having a big fruitful, fun life. You have to just be, you just have to experience and then know that those things are going to happen and like keep it moving and be grateful for the time.
14: Yeah.
7: When it was good.
14: I love that.
7: Yeah.
14: Now I'm imagining next season, a bottle episode just of Ava in a therapy session. That's the whole episode.
7: She's like, I ain't telling you nothing. Mind your business. I used to have a joke like that.
14: Oh, yeah?
7: Where I say, oh, I'll go to therapy, but I spend the whole time telling her to mind her business. Yeah. And I say, oh, I'm supposed to believe you don't tell nobody? Like, please.
14: Who plays Ava's therapist?
7: Who would Whoopi.
14: Call Disney. Call them right now. I want to watch that. Janelle James, thank you for being you, for sharing your gifts with the world and this room. This was an honor and a pleasure. I want you to get that Emmy.
7: Well, I appreciate it. I want to get it too.
14: Yeah.
7: Yeah. Thank you so much.
14: Thank you all for being here.
7: Thank you, guys.
14: Thanks again to my guest, actor and comedian Janelle James. You can stream Abbott Elementary right now on Hulu. All right, time for a quick break. When we come back, it's never been harder for a Broadway show to find success. We look at the reasons why. Stay with us.
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0: That is a number from the Broadway musical Cats the Jellicle Ball. Saw this show last month in New York, and it was one of the best things I have seen on a stage in several years. The whole show is a reimagining of the classic Cat story by Andrew Lloyd Webber. But it's told through ballroom culture, with voguing and houses and runway, and a lot of black queer joy. This show was so fierce, it even won multiple Tonys back in June, including Best Direction, Best Choreography, and Best Costume Design. The costume designer, Queen Jean, became the first trans person to win a Tony.
1: Happy Pride, y'all! Happy Pride! This is such an amazing experience.
0: The show seemed like a big success. It had great ticket sales night after night. And the crowd, at least when I was there, was fully engaged. But then, Cats the Jellicle Ball suddenly closed on August 8th. I was surprised. I was honestly a little bit devastated. So I called up Naveen Kumar to figure out exactly what happened. Naveen is a theater critic at large who recently wrote all about this for the New York Times. All right, let's get into it.
2: This is not like a sort of unusual path for a musical. Like, you know, the material can be sort of like critically adored and it can have its fans, but at the end of the day, it's about like filling the seats, and the profit margins are really razor thin, like more thinner than they've ever have been.
0: Why is that? And why is that happening now as opposed to, I don't know, was it better 20 years ago?
2: You know, honestly, it's only shifted like somewhat. Like, you know, if the conventional wisdom like since the 1960s is like 80% of Broadway shows like just lose money. You know, they
0: really
2: don't make their money back. Investors don't get money back, or they certainly don't get their whole investment back.
0: Huh.
2: So Broadway is sort of subject to this thing they call cost disease, which is where like, you know, labor, obviously, like people want to continue to get paid more as like the cost of living rises, and just, you know, that's sort of the trend of wages in general. But then like the product that's on stage, like it's still, you know, a 2-hour show. Like it's not like the product that people are buying or that's made out of that like more expensive labor is like of a higher quality. You know what I mean? Like it's still like going to sit down and see a show. So like people talk about how, you know, Broadway ticket prices are not really in reach of like everyday people, you know, so say like anywhere from 100 to 200 bucks to go see a show, you know, by the time you pay for parking, dinner, if you're coming from out of town, like it could be.
0: And don't get drinks at the show. I mean, that's
2: yeah,
0: gonna be...
2: right. We talk about that, but like actually those ticket prices are like much like deflated compared to like what it actually cost to put the show on.
0: Really? Okay, I ended up going, I bought 2 tickets and then a friend couldn't join me, so I just had an empty seat, but I was happy to pay for it because I liked the show. I think I spent like $130 a ticket.
2: Right.
0: And it was like, okay, this is money, but I felt like I was doing a good thing and I felt like I was helping to keep the show alive. Are you telling me that my ticket that cost $130 wasn't enough?
2: Well, so the show actually costs like close to $1 million to run a week. So like, it used to be, you know, the $1 million club, they used to call it. So like when a show would hit $1 million a week, like that they're making in ticket sales, like it'd be like, that's gotta be a success.
0: Yeah. Sounds like a success.
2: Right. But this show actually costs nearly that much to run. So there are many reasons for that. I mean, the major one is that the cast is like 28 people.
0: It's a big cast. Yeah, and they're all dressed, and it's like the set is alive. Like, it's a lot going on.
2: Yeah, and all of those cast members have understudies because it's a really physically demanding show, and a lot of the understudies were on, you know, like in the, I had friends go just to see the understudies, and so think of it, it's probably like, I don't have the exact number, but if you think everyone has at least one, it's like almost, you know, it's like 60-some people, and that's just the performers, and there's musicians and technicians and crew and stagehands, so it's... A lot of it was the labor cost. It was just a really big show to mount. And, you know, then you sort of think about, like, what the gross potential of the theater is and, like, what people are willing to pay to sit in that theater. Like, it definitely had fans, but it wasn't people who could pay, who were willing or able to pay full price. Like,
0: are people getting majorly discounted tickets to these shows and that's part of the problem?
2: Yes, for sure. Huh. I mean, you know, because I think it's dynamic pricing. So like if you'd rather have a full theater than like try to just charge full price and like, cause you got to get people in there, you know, and you want to make some money even if you're not going to make the full price. So like, yeah, $130 is actually like, you know, 20 years ago, that was like an average price. Like right now I would say like most musicals want you to be paying at least $200.
3: You wrote in your piece for the New York Times that it's a lot cheaper to put on plays and musicals in London's West End than on Broadway here in America. Why is that?
2: Yeah, so there's a big trend where American producers are going to the West End to try out new shows because the costs there are significantly less. So that includes rent, like the theater owners charge less rent, and labor costs. So like there are something like, you know, close to 20 unions that you're negotiating with in the States on Broadway.
3: And for a Broadway show?
2: Yeah.
3: 20. Okay.
2: Yeah. Something like that. I think a little bit less. But in the UK, there's, you know, labor unions are just not as strong. So like you're also getting paid. They pay their actors and everyone else just less. So it's not necessarily like, oh, they have it figured out. They're also just paying people less. And they have a big, big factor is like robust government support for the arts, which, as we know, is like not really a thing here in the United States. So, you know, there is, if you think about like, you know, even outside of Britain, like, you know, you go to Germany, it's like they have like state funded theaters that are like, you know, they get robust sort of capitalization from the state, like from arts funding, federal arts funding. And we just don't have that kind of system. And, you know, New York actually does have a tax credit for Broadway, but it's about half what they offer in London. So it's helpful, but it's not nearly the sort of support that they get in the UK.
3: Yeah. So then we end up with wonderful visionary shows like Cats Jellicle Ball getting canceled. The Broadway legend, Andre DeShields, who was one of the stars of this show, he said that Jellicle Ball ending was because of, quote, hate and intolerance. Do got to ask you, does the subject matter of the show affect some of this too? The Jellicle Ball is very Black, very queer, very non-traditional. If it were a safer kind of show, would it have been less likely to have been canceled?
2: Well, it's tricky because, you know, Cats is also like, you know, it's pretty unusual on its own, you know, so like Cats is not
3: Cats is
2: necessarily everyone's cup of tea, right? So like, you know, I mean, if you think about like, just look at this season alone, like it's not that there are not like Black audiences, for example, that are willing to pay full price, you know, like, so there was a revival of Joe Turner's Come and Gone, August Wilson's play. Mm-hmm. And that was a show that like did very well. Like, I don't know that they recouped their investment. They haven't made that public, but it was pulling in like significant box office receipts. And, you know, when I went to see the show, it was like 65-70% Black audiences, like, you know, couples, girlfriends, like all dressed up for a night out. And like, they were not paying necessarily like discount prices for that, you know, but it's, you know, but that's August Wilson.
3: And it's Taraji P. Henson. There's also this trend that I see where a lot more movie stars and TV stars are going to Broadway to do stuff. Does that help make a show more viable? Just having a bigger name attached to it.
2: Yes. Mm. And that's long been the case. Like we do notice it more now, and it is like sort of more pronounced where like those celebrity shows are kind of the only ones like really making bank.
3: How do you feel about that as a theater critic?
2: Broadway and Hollywood have a long history of crossover. So it's not like all of a sudden, you know, this is happening and it's like, you know, stay in your lane or whatever. You know, it's like, and we get, you know, we do get some magnificent performances, you know, from those. We do get some that are really not so magnificent or worth the money. But
3: yeah, I mean, you know, like still we end up having, I don't know how it still happens, but everyone who's ever been on any reality TV show can end up in Chicago on Broadway.
2: Totally.
3: I don't know how. I don't know why they keep doing that. I guess.
2: You know, Chicago is an interesting example because they're very nimble. Like that is a very inexpensive production. Like if you go, there's like, it started out as like it's like a skeleton set. They all are wearing like Black leotards. So like they can run, you know, and make sort of like $600,000-$700,000 a week and like still keep going, you know,
3: really?
2: And like then they get these bursts of, you know, attendance when you have a star go in. And, you know, there are some parts in that show that are like Roxy, you don't really, you know, it's not that you don't need like to be talented to do that, but it's like, you know, you can slap people into rocks, you know, like it's going to work out, you know? But it's, you know, every show is like its own little startup. So there's different reasons like why it'll run or not. So like, there's also like this phenomenon of like, there are plenty of productions on Broadway that are operating at a loss, but it's like they're run by producers who are like willing to absorb that loss for one reason or another. So like, it might be that, you know, for example, The Great Gatsby, which has been running, you know, since I think two seasons now, it's in this enormous theater, and there's you look at the box office receipts and there's no way they're making their money like week over week, but it's like a billionaire producer who's like, you know, bankrolling the whole thing basically. And I think his plan is to like, you know, run it on Broadway and then tour it internationally. And that's probably where he plans to make money. So like, but having a Broadway brand, like, oh, this is Broadway's Great Gatsby, is going to really sell it when he tours it. So like, it could be a long game like that. And this is a producer who can afford that. Like in the case of Cats, like this was not a producing team that was willing to absorb those losses, you know?
3: Mm. Speaking of Cats, though, you wrote in your piece that it might not be all the way over for Cats Jellicle Ball. This show could tour. This show could end up in the West End. What happens to the IP of this show now?
2: I mean, I think it's you know, the reps for the show always want to sort of tease that, like, something might come. And, like, we don't know that. You know, there have been conversations. And I think I would not be surprised if it shows up in the West End because of what we mentioned. I think it would be financially just, like, easier to do that or more viable there. And, like, you know, they love... It's Andrew Lloyd Webber, and he's obviously, like, a big British theater impresario. So, like, there might be... you know, a more robust audience for it there, especially given that the economics will be a little bit easier. Touring, you know, it's hard to imagine it really just going on a conventional tour. Like maybe it would book, you know, sort of like major cities.
3: No, don't
2: like,
3: say that. I wanted to come to LA right now.
2: I know. Well, no, LA would be one of those cities. Absolutely. Okay. You know, like if you think about like, oh, Mary is touring, but they're doing like an unconventional thing where they're like picking their cities and it's not like, you know, it's not like Wicked going on the road and playing like every conceivable market.
3: All right, if you're just now joining me, I'm talking with theater critic Naveen Kumar, all about the tough business of Broadway. Hearing you talk about the margins on Broadway productions these days, it feels eerily similar to things I'm reading about the margins on concerts and touring as well. You know, Blue Dot Fever has taken over the nation. Big name stars can't sell out the stadiums they want to fill for their tours, even as they have huge catalogs and massive fan bases. Is what we're seeing here not just a theater thing, not just a concert thing, but a live event issue, period? Something about this economy right now makes most live events that people want to go to more expensive than what folks really feel like they should be paying, period.
2: Well, yeah, I mean, the issue here is like, right, the people who own and monopolize like all of the sort of, you know, like Live Nation obviously like is going through this litigation around like, you know, they own the venues, they own the ticketing platforms, they manage the talent.
3: Yeah.
2: Yeah, it's wild like how much power they have and how much they benefit. So, you know, that is an area where like there is... focus on breaking them up and looking at this and saying like, how is this fair for, they like manage the talent.
3: Yeah.
2: Yeah. It's wild. Like how much power they have and how much they benefit. So, you know, that is an area where like there is focus on breaking them up and looking at this and saying like, how is this fair for consumers, you know, to be paying all these sort of ratcheted up

0: 6 to 7% of like every ticket sold. So like it's not taken from profit. It's just taken from all the money in the door. They take some off the top. So like it's kind of a black box of like how much they could really afford to like offer breaks on rent and all this. And like it, and often they do, you know, like you hear from producers that like the Schuberts worked with them. They were really, you know, sort of generous. But those are also just like kind of like margin, you know, they're sort of like, it's a little bit of money that could be meaningful, but it's not like, you know, I would love to be able to just like point to a big billionaire and be like, this is your fault, you know, but it's like, it is like, I do think theater owners like need to be sort of taken to task, but they're not the only problem.
1: Yeah. Yeah. You know, speaking of theater owners, I saw some news earlier this month that didn't give me optimism about the state of Broadway and the future success of shows like Cats Jellicle Ball. Ari Emanuel, the Hollywood super agent, who I didn't even know had anything to do with Broadway until now, his company just spent about $6 billion to acquire 7 theaters on Broadway and 10 in the West End.
0: Yeah.
1: What does it mean for a super shark of an agent like Ari Emanuel to start buying up Broadway and West End? As a theater critic, are you hopeful about this? How do you feel when you see this news?
0: I mean, it's proof that it's smart business. Like the only people who win on Broadway are the real estate, like the landlords, you know. Ooh. It's like, well, they're not the only people who win, but they're the only ones who don't lose.
1: Okay. Wow.
0: You know, there's this famous saying, like, theater's like no way to make a living, but you can make a killing, you know? So it's like the house is never going to lose. So like, you know, this Ari Emanuel's betting, you know, that like, look, these venues, like they're always gonna be valuable because there's a limited number of them, you know, and they're always gonna collect their rent.
1: If you were in charge of Broadway and you were asked to fix the Cats Jellicle Ball problem, which is great show, beloved, selling seats, still not profitable, what are the first 3 things you would do to fix that issue in Broadway?
0: Wow. I mean, I think the biggest thing that would help the sort of industry overall would be more robust, like, government support, you know? So, like, there is a tax credit from New York State. It just is, like, it's not as generous as, what they get on the West End. So, you know, it's
1: sort of
0: have to be,
1: credit,
0: like...
1: credit, do you want just a credit or also, like, money given to these theaters from the government to stage the shows?
0: Yeah, I mean, that's essentially what it is. You know, it's like you can deduct, like you can, it's basically getting a bunch of money back from like taxes that you would owe. So I'm not an economist, but some kind of like, yes, right. Like money from the government. Yes.
1: Yes.
0: Money.
1: All right. That's one.
0: I would also like, I don't know, there is this sort of knee jerk reaction. And I understand in this case, especially because of like, how meaningful the show was to like to so many people, and especially in terms of like Black and queer and trans like representation and just sort of like this joy.
1: It was a very happy show. Yeah.
0: I mean, it's for people to just like sort of not despair so much. Like I was sort of like, I feel like it is sad, and like my heart is sort of like goes out to everyone involved. But it's also like when you step back, it's like this is how the industry sort of works, you know? It's like, or this is just, it's also like I said, sort of the nature of the art form. So like I would love for people to like sort of get that and for that to send them to the theater.
1: Oh yeah. Are you hopeful about the state of theater given all of the problems that we've just talked about for the last 15, 20 minutes?
0: I know. I mean, it's, you know, it's as like someone who's like, you know, sort of devoted my life to engaging with theater, like I have to be optimistic. There's always like that moment in the dark before the lights go up. And I always think like anything could happen. You know, it's like to be in the position I'm in, like you sort of have to have that like open heart, you know, at the same time, like, right. The industry like really is in a tight place, but it's been through tight places before. I mean, you know, think about like we had the COVID shutdowns for that whole period. And it was like, how is this ever going to get back up in its feet? And, you know, now there, you know, yes, there are fewer shows that have turned a profit since then, but like there are like runaway hits that are like completely original and just like totally bonkers. Like, you know, like look at Oh Mary, or like, you know, there's just like, there are these sort of instances of just like, wow, like that is like what happens when you sort of give an artist a long leash and just like let them completely commit to themselves. And I don't think that's going away. You know, I think it's like,
1: I hope not.
0: Yeah. And I think it's like getting audiences excited about it too is like sort of one of the challenges. So the third thing that

0: I would do. I don't think I said a third thing that I would do is like, and the mayor, Mamdani, has done this like this week is like just make it more accessible. So like he announced an initiative that's like giving high school students like sort of like this access
1: Oh.
0: to shows. And it's always been like sort of
1: But
0: a,
1: is Mamdani paying full price for those kids' tickets?
0: right. So, I mean, so that this is like honestly, like this is like the crux of the thing is like we want to make it more accessible, but it's so expensive that like someone's got to be paying, for the for it to keep going. So like we want like young people to be excited
1: Plant the
0: about
1: seed.
0: Broadway and theater and like to see that it's for them and that it's not just this sort of like elitist thing or for adults or whatever. Like we want to get young people engaged because of course they're the future audience and like the sweet spot is like a show that can create demand, like Hamilton, like think of that. It's like completely original, like sort of like shouldn't work on paper, is like again, want this sort of once in a lifetime phenomenon. But like the demand for those tickets at first was like people were paying like $500 to $1,000 for tickets.
1: This is what I take to heart when you talk about these shows that have really popped off. They're strange. Hamilton was strange. Let's do the Founding Fathers, but they're all people of color. What? Oh, Mary
0: Totally.
1: is strange. Let's do a play about Abraham Lincoln, but no, his wife, but no, it's played by men, women, and everything in between. I hope the note, as the money problems get bigger and worse for Broadway, I hope the note is still keep it weird. Like, keep it
0: Yes.
1: weird. Weird is what
0: Absolutely.
1: works.
0: Yes. Let's like really take heart that like provocation and like weirdness and just like
1: It
0: what the hell
1: works.
0: did I just watch? Like really, like people are like,
1: That works.
0: yeah, it's that gags people. Like we
1: Yes.
0: want people to be gagged,
1: We
0: not just
1: want
0: like,
1: people to be gagged.
0: yes, you
1: I
0: don't want
1: love
0: to just go to
1: that.
0: dinner and be like, oh, that was nice. Like you talk to artists and they're like, God, the last thing I want is like the people to walk out and be like, well, that was okay, or like that was nice. I don't know. There are like crowd pleasing shows and there's a place for that, but it's like I'm always craving like a sort of right, just to be gagged or like to think differently or like question my assumptions.
1: Yes, have an idea that seemingly no one has had before. Oh, Mary, no one had that idea before. Same with Hamilton, same with Jellicle Ball. It's funny, you're talking about how New York can help Broadway, and hell, Mamdani is a good ambassador for whatever he puts his mind or energy to. Put Mamdani in Oh, Mary, just for a week. He'd do it. He's a
0: Oh
1: good
0: my God.
1: sport.
0: Oh my
1: Mamdani in Oh,
0: God.
1: Mary for a week supercharges Broadway. Mark my words.
0: I feel like he could play Lincoln, like a cross from Oh Mary. Like he'd be he like yeah, the casting director in me is like, let's put him in the president's hat,
1: Done. Broadway, Mamdani, call us. Call Naveen. We have some ideas.
0: Love it.
1: Thank you for the work that you do. Thank you for covering Broadway. And truly, everyone listening, if any part of the Cat's Jellicle Ball can get to you, go find it, listen to it, absorb it, love it, feel it. It was great.
0: Thank you for having me. This is great.
1: Thanks again to my guest, theater critic Naveen Kumar. And thank you for listening. This show is a co-production between Sam Sanders Productions and KCRW. We are distributed nationally by PRX. Our showrunner is Tyler Green. Our senior producer is Bennett Purser. Phil Richards is our technical director. Katie Gilchrist recorded this episode. Alicia Baitoub composed our theme music. And together, Arnie Seipel and I executive produced this show. 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All right, till next time, be good to yourselves.
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3: 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I am 10 years old. Nelson Mandela is president. And there is this sense of transformation, newness, hope in South Africa. People are trying new things. People are doing ballroom dancing, beauty pageants, drum majorettes. I have decided to participate in a beauty pageant.
4: 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I'm Sarah Austin Jeunesse. 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
9: BBC World Service, it's 22 hours GMT. This is Oliver Conway with the newsroom. Canada says it will retaliate against tariffs imposed by the US after their trade talks collapsed.
10: The United States proposed new terms that were uneconomic, unfair, and called into question the reliability of any deal. In short, they asked too much and they offered too little.
9: Also today, the editor of the US military newspaper Stars and Stripes tells us why he's been fired.
11: Don't run a perfectly accurate story. Run this instead. Here it is, written by the Pentagon. That would be a red line.
9: What time is it on the moon? Why, that question needs to be answered sooner rather than later.
12: Time is really critical for a spacecraft. If you get it wrong, you might fire your rocket engines at just the wrong time. Your navigation errors could go huge and it could have catastrophic consequences.
9: And the Hollywood film that wasn't supposed to be released. First, our top stories.
13: BBC News with Fiona MacDonald. Canada's Prime Minister Mark Carney says he suspended trade talks with the United States because he was not prepared to compromise Canada's sovereignty and that he felt Canada was being attacked by the US. The US is imposing 50% tariffs on a range of Canadian goods, affecting around $20 billion worth of exports. Mr. Carney confirmed that Canada would retaliate with its own duties on sectors, including steel and dairy products. Ontario's State Premier Doug Ford voiced his support for Mark Carney.
14: I've always said we need to fight these tariffs, tariff to tariff, dollar to dollar. And I'm glad he didn't sign that deal because it was a bad deal. It was a bad deal for Ontario. It was a bad deal for the auto sector, the steel sector, and manufacturing sector. And we never started this fight, but I can assure you, we're going to win this fight. We're going to be United Team Canada.
13: Israel has carried out a drone strike in southern Syria, saying it targeted a terrorist preparing an attack on Israeli troops in the region. Media in Damascus say several people were injured in the strike on a delivery vehicle. Yolan Nell reports from Jerusalem.
15: Syria condemned the Israeli attack near the village of Beit Jinn as a flagrant violation of its sovereignty and international law. The rural areas close to where Israeli forces are occupying part of southern Syria and has previously been hit in the past year. The Israeli military said it had targeted a terrorist in the final stages of preparing attacks. The latest strike comes days after Israel struck a military airbase in northern Syria, claiming that Turkey was set to deploy forces there in violation of Israeli agreements with Damascus.
13: Officials in Tehran have said any country that joins what they call the US economic war against Iran will be considered an enemy. Tehran has previously targeted countries in the region that host the US military bases, from where many attacks have been launched. Talks between the two countries are on hold, but on Friday the Iranian president, Masoud Pezeshkian, said it was time to end the 6-month-long conflict. President Vladimir Putin says Ukraine's attacks on Russia's economic infrastructure have opened a Pandora's box, a classical reference to an act that has unforeseen negative consequences. He said Russia would respond by escalating its own strikes on Ukraine's most sensitive economic sectors.
16: In response to this gamble, we've stepped up our attacks. As you just mentioned, we've stepped up our attacks on Ukrainian defense industry enterprises, including those in Kyiv, and have begun to respond to the enemy's actions against our civilian, industrial, and logistics facilities. The Kyiv regime has set out to damage our economy. What has it done? It's opened a Pandora's box itself.
13: You're listening to the latest world news from the BBC in London. A Myanmar opposition group says a military airstrike on a Buddhist monastery in the central Sagaing region has killed at least 14 people, including three women. It said bombs fell as the monastery was holding a meditation retreat. 20 people were injured, some of them monks. There's been no comment from Myanmar's military. The Taliban supreme leader Hebatullah Akhundzada has approved a new police law that bans public demonstrations across Afghanistan and expands the powers of police. It gives police broader authority over arrests, security operations, and the treatment of suspects. The maximum period of detention has been tripled to 10 days. Scientists in New York have found that fish skin may be a safer and more effective way of treating severe burns than synthetic products containing collagen. The researchers compared data from nearly 500 adults who attended burn centres over 6 years. Here's Warren Bull.
17: Before having skin graft surgery, many burns patients are given a temporary wound coverage to prepare the area and manage infection risk. In recent years, medical teams have increasingly opted for fish skin. The researchers found that exposing burns to the skin of Atlantic cod ahead of surgery resulted in patients spending on average 12 days fewer in hospital and having a lower chance of sepsis or other complications compared with other treatments. This may be due, they say, to cod skin containing omega-3 fatty acids that trigger just the right amount of inflammation to assist the healing process.
13: The South African former boxing champion Zolani Tete has been shot dead outside his home in the country's Eastern Cape province. Police say the former world champion was approached by two armed suspects wearing balaclavas, who opened fire as he sat in his car. The motive for the attack is unclear, with an investigation underway. BBC News.

0: The live host of this episode of the Moth Radio Hour was Lebo Mashile. Lebo is an award-winning poet, author, producer, and actress. The radio show was produced by me, Jay Allison, and Sarah Austin Jeunesse, who also hosted along with Lebo. And she directed the stories in the show along with Jennifer Hickson. Co-producer is Vicky Merrick, associate producer Emily Couch. The live event was produced by Haley Evans and Chris Beluyet. The Moss leadership team includes Gina Duncan, Christina Norman, Marina Cluche, Jordan Cardinale, Caledonia Cairns, Kate Teller, Suzanne Rust, Sarah Jane Johnson, and Patricia Urena. Moss stories are true as remembered and affirmed by the storytellers. 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
2: Making a hit song is hard. First, the gatekeepers, the lawyers, the agents, the producers, all up in the way before you can even try to get your shot. And lots of people are scrambling to get their shot. Very few succeed. But what if you've got a secret? You've cracked the code because you've got a ringer. Your new best friend is one of the most celebrated musicians of all time. Bigger than whoever you just thought of. Find out who. Because today, on Snap Judgment, we proudly present Feelabilia. Snap Judgment, right after this short break. Snappers.

0: Big, big thanks to Nick Murphy for sharing your story with the Snap from across the pond. Nick still lives in Leicester today, and he's continuing to make dreams come true as the oldest student at DeMontfort University, where he studies music technology. Right on, Nick. The original score for that piece was by Clay Xavier. It's produced by Regina Bediaco. Now, after the break, a wrestler finds the fight of his life outside the ring. Stay tuned.
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